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0: Kia ora and hello. I've been asked to tell you about No Labels, the radio show for, by, and about people living with disabilities. 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

Wellington at the Roxy Cinema every Tuesday from the 13th of October, so that's next week Tuesday, until the 3rd of November. And we are starting next week with the movie The Governor, which is a biographical drama.

with other monks went to a monastery dedicated to the Theotokos in Thessaloniki. But, not wanting to be responsible for the cares of his family, friends and acquaintances, he left for Lemnos, Lesbos and Chios and settled in Ephesus of Asia Minor. After visiting Patmos and other islands, he left for Cyprus, where, after fervent prayer, he decided to undertake the difficult path of foolishness for Christ. So he went about naked and homeless, silent and hungry. Dear to the world, he practically starved himself, eating wild greens only once a week. He had no mattress, shelter, clothing, friends or acquaintances. Exposed to heat, cold, storms, rain, wind, wild beasts, reptiles and deprivation, everyone wondered how he managed to stay alive. For this reason, he was looked on with awe by the angels and hated by the demons. Many considered him insane and they scorned him and removed themselves far from him. Some, though, began to respect and honour him, suspecting a secret struggle in holiness. Some misunderstood his intentions, which caused them to abuse him and to beat him. But Saint Savas had wonderful forgiveness, and he considered all these things as provocations of the demons. Often the devil tried to tempt him with pride due to his ascetic achievements, but the humble worker of God could not be persuaded. Once he came to a papal monastery while they were eating, but he left beaten and bloodied because they considered him an impostor. Soon, however, the virtues and holiness of the saint became known to the Cypriot people, and they even considered him a saint while he was still alive. This honour bothered him very much, and so he decided to leave Cyprus. This, however, he did with a heavy heart. He decided to make a pilgrimage to the Holy Land and visited Sinai, where he lived the ascetic life for 2 years, and then returned to Jerusalem. Here he remained for a considerable time in a hermitage beyond the Jordan, leading a life of great austerity and amazing all who came into contact with him by his virtue and holiness. Fearing the glory of men, he secretly departed for the inner desert where he could undertake greater asceticism and be served by the angels. There, though, he faced terrible temptations that brought him near death, but angels appeared to him and consoled him. Christ even appeared to him twice in an indescribable light, which brought him the greatest joy. He then went to the monastery of Saint Savas the Sanctified, where he quickly became known and revered by the brotherhood, and many from all over came to visit him and receive his blessing and advice. He, however, remained unruffled in silence and prayer and firmly resisted every demonic plot to the point that he fasted for 40 days entirely without food and standing in vigil, which, according to his biographer, made him look like an immovable statue. There he saw Christ for the third time in ineffable light and was filled with unspeakable joy. Then Saint Savas decided to submit himself at the monastery of Saint John the Forerunner beyond the Jordan to the surprise of the monks there, and he took upon himself the obedience of ecclesiarch. There he worked many miracles to the point that even lions obeyed him. But because he had seen an angel in a vision urging him to return to his own land, he felt compelled to make the journey back. And this was to the sadness of the brotherhood. Passing through Jerusalem and Damascus, he came to Antioch in Syria. Along the way, he came across a woman with her dead child in her arms. Seeing her tears and hearing her pleas, he raised the child from the dead. To avoid the glory of men for this miracle, he took another road and left. A similar miracle was done by him along that way as well. By ship he arrived in Crete, where for 2 years he lived in the deserted mountains in a supernatural way, and there he became ill. Then he went to Avia, the Peloponnese, Athens, Macedonia, Thrace, Heraclea, and Constantinople.

Constantinople, where he took up residence in the monastery of the Omedes. There his fame could not be hidden, and he was even sought after by Patriarch Isaac and Emperor Andronicus II Palaiologos. He was asked to sign a correct confession of faith which made everyone honour and magnify him, but he, as was characteristic of him, decided to flee the admiration of the world and return to the Holy Mountain and lived at Vatopedi Monastery. There he broke his years of silence and became a chanter, reader, ecclesiarch, server in the dining room, and nurse. He became acquainted with Saint Philotheos Kokkinos, to whom he revealed his numerous spiritual experiences. The fathers of the monastery, in appreciation of the sanctity of Saint Savas, wished to honour him with the office of priesthood, but when they realised that he declined the honour out of humility, they respected his refusal. While at Vatopedi, he had many divine manifestations and saw angels many times. At the time of the civil war in the 1340s, the Vatopedi fathers pressed him to take part in an embassy to Constantinople with a view to putting an end to the civil strife. Although the mission was a failure, as he had previously predicted, he remained in Constantinople for 6 years at the monastery of Chora. During this time, he harshly criticized Emperor Andronicus for rousing the zealots of Thessaloniki and causing bloodshed. He also contributed in the time of the controversies over Hesychism to the victory of Orthodoxy, going so far as to predict the condemnation of Agendinos. However, when Emperor John and the church leaders attempted to persuade him to become patriarch, Saint Savas, out of great humility and in a cunning manner, avoided his elevation to the patriarchal throne. His biographer, Saint Philotheos Kokkinos, tells us that Saint Savas acquired all the virtues, had angelic purity, and before the end of his life knew when his departure would be. He reposed in Constantinople around 1349. It is reported that in 1840, when repairs were being carried out to the place where the bones of the reposed fathers are kept at Vatopedi, the bones of a certain monk were discovered, which had a beautiful fragrance. To these bones was given the name of Evdokimos. The ascetic James, however, after a revelation, told the other monks that this was Saint Savas. Further, Elder Daniel Katunakiotis said that Saint Savas appeared to an elder of Vatopedi and he healed him of an illness, saying to him, "My name is not Evdokimos, but Savas the monk. However, say to the fathers of the monastery to call me Evdokimos." May we all have Saint Savas' intercessions on our behalf.

Let's now speak about Saint Pachomios of Chios. Saint Pachomios was born in 1840 on

the island of Chios in the village of Elea, and his birth name was Panayotis Arelilas. He was born in the aftermath of the great massacre of the Greek population of Chios by the Turks in 1822, and in the footsteps of many of his compatriots, he travelled to Constantinople, which was then a centre of commerce, in search of a better life. Here he found himself in prison on a charge of murdering a Turkish rival, even though this was done in self-defense. During the endless hours of despair and remorse in prison, and in fear of being put to death, the terrified Panayotis found refuge and comfort in his Orthodox faith. He continually prayed to the Theotokos to release him from the death penalty and imprisonment to live a life of repentance. Eventually, his prayers were answered and he was released from prison and was counseled by two priests to go to Jerusalem to find his repentance. There, he was tonsured a monk at the Holy Lavra of St. Savas at the age of 22, and it was here that he was given the name Pachomios. He lived at St. Savas in strict prayer, fasting and study, repenting completely of his crime and acquiring a deep knowledge of heavenly mysteries. In 1865, he returned to Chios and founded the Sketi of the Holy Fathers on Mount Provatio. Many men and women were drawn to Chios because of his presence, and so he also established the female Parthenon of Saints Constantine and Eleni in the Phragogeni region. Saint Pachomios never ceased studying sacred books, and seeing the value of such knowledge, he established an impressive library in his Sketi. Despite his own paltry literacy, he authored the book Defense of Truth, in which he speaks about the deadly sins and teaches about the salvation of the soul. On the 14th of October in 1905, the pure, humble, and merciful Saint Pachomios fell asleep in the Lord. Saint Pachomios and the Monastery of the Holy Fathers in Chios also served as an inspiration to both Saint Nectarios the Wonder Worker and Saint Anthimos of Chios, both of whom reposed in the 20th century. In 1866, at the age of 20, Anastasios, the future Saint Nectarios, went to the island of Chios, where he was appointed a teacher. During this time, he visited the newly established Sketi of the Holy Fathers with Elder Pachomios, who was his spiritual father. After 7 years, he entered the Monastery of the Holy Fathers under the care of the Venerable Elder Pachomios. After 3 years as a novice, Athanasios was tonsured a monk and given the name Lazarus at Naamoni in Chios. A year later, he was ordained a deacon and received the name Nectarios. Elder Pachomios and a wealthy local benefactor then convinced the young monk to complete his high school studies in Athens. Turning now to Saint Anthimos and the impact Elder Pachomios had on his life, we see that in 1888, at the age of 19, Argyros, the future Saint Anthimos, visited the Monastery of the Holy Fathers. He received a blessing from Elder Pachomios to live a monastic life when he was to return home, since his poor parents and village required his help. After a time, he retired to the monastery, and it was here that he became a monk and took the name Anthimos. This name was given by Elder Pachomios. He fell ill there, and his abbot sent him home to his parents for the sake of his health. In 1909, at the age of 40, he received the great schema by the successor of Pachomios, Hieromonk Andronicus.
So, by the life and example of this modern saint, we are taught that we can rise above even the most terrible of sins.

0: Let's now speak about the martyr Longinus the Centurion.
1: A Roman soldier who served in Judea under the command of the governor Pontius Pilate. When our Saviour Jesus Christ was crucified, it was the group of soldiers under Longinus's command which stood watch on Golgotha at the very foot of the Holy Cross. Longinus and his soldiers were eyewitnesses of the final moments of the earthly life of the Lord and of the great and amazing omens that appeared at his death. These events shook the centurion's soul, and he then believed in Christ and confessed before everyone, "Truly, this was the Son of God." According to church tradition, Longinus was the soldier who pierced the side of the crucified Saviour with a spear and received healing from an eye affliction when blood and water poured forth from Jesus' wound.

After Jesus' crucifixion and burial, Longinus stood watch with his company at the sepulchre of the Lord, and they were also present at Christ's resurrection. The Jews bribed them to lie and say that his disciples had stolen away the body of Christ, but Longinus and two of his comrades refused to be bribed by the Jewish gold. They also refused to remain silent about the miracle of the resurrection. Having come to believe in Jesus, the soldiers received baptism from the apostles and decided to leave military service. Saint Longinus left Judea to preach about Jesus Christ, the Son of God, in his native land, Cappadocia, and his two comrades followed him. Their inspiring and fiery words swayed the hearts and minds of the Cappadocians, and Christianity began quickly to spread throughout the city and the surrounding villages. When the Jewish elders learnt of this, they persuaded Pilate to send a company of soldiers to Cappadocia to kill Longinus and his comrades. When the soldiers arrived at Longinus's village, Longinus himself came out to meet them and took them to his home. After they ate together, the soldiers revealed the purpose of their visit, not knowing that the master of the house was the very man whom they were seeking. Then Longinus and his friends identified themselves and told the startled soldiers to carry out their duty. They, however, wanted to let the saints go and advised them to run away, but they refused, showing their firm intention to suffer for Christ. The holy martyrs were all beheaded and their bodies were buried at the place of their execution. Saint Longinus's head, however, was sent to Pilate, and he gave orders to cast the martyr's head on a trash heap outside the city walls. After a while, a certain blind widow from Cappadocia arrived in Jerusalem with her son to pray at the holy places and to ask that her sight be restored. After she had become blind, she had sought the help of physicians to cure her, but they were unable to do so. The woman's son became ill shortly after reaching Jerusalem and subsequently died a few days later. The widow grieved for the loss of her son, who had served as her guide, but Saint Longinus appeared to her in a dream and comforted her. He told her that she would see her son in heavenly glory and would also receive her sight. He told her to go outside the city walls, and there she would find his head in a great pile of rubbish. Guides led her to the rubbish heap, and she began to dig with her hands. As soon as she touched the martyr's head, she received her sight and glorified God and the saint. Taking the head, she took it to the place she was staying and washed it. The next night, Saint Longinus appeared to her again, this time with her son. They were surrounded by a bright light, and Saint Longinus said, "Woman, behold the son for whom you grieve. See what glory and honor are his now, and be consoled. God has numbered him with those in his heavenly kingdom. Now take my head and your son's body and bury them in the same casket. Do not weep for your son, for he will rejoice forever in great glory and happiness." The woman carried out the saint's instructions and returned to her home in Cappadocia, and there buried her son and Saint Longinus's head. Let's listen now to Saint Longinus's Apolitikion.

0: 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I'm Carlotta Economou, and I'd like to remind you that you can listen to this and previous programs at your convenience anytime that suits you through the Access Radio website at www.accessradio.org.nz. Click onto the Religion and Spirituality link, then scroll down to the Greek Orthodox Holy Metropolis of New Zealand section. It's now time for Question for the Priest, and Father Meletios, priest, monk and abbot from the Holy Archangels Monastery in Levin, will answer the question, who should believers take the blessing from, when and how to do it?
1: The word blessing or benediction is the exact translation of the Greek word evlogia, which literally means good word or good saying, but also graceful word, while the verb form to bless means to speak well or to say well or gracefully. Essentially, in its inner, deeper meaning, a blessing is a good prayer, a prayer or wish for the grace of God to come upon the person or thing which is being blessed. The word blessing, to bless, is of biblical origin and was used numerous times in the scriptures from the very first page of the Bible, and God blessed the seventh day, or God blessed Adam and Eve and said, and so on. The older always bless and the younger receive a blessing. Parents bless their children, and therefore in the Wisdom of Solomon it says that blessing of the parents determines the homes of their children. In a meeting of the forefather Avram with the mysterious Melchizedek, king of Salem, Melchizedek blessed Avram, and the Apostle Paul, speaking of it, says that the greater blesses the lesser, for Melchizedek was a foreshadowing, an icon of our Lord Jesus Christ. The blessing of God is recognized not only upon people, the believers. All things that the faithful use or apply in their lives could be blessed, to start up of their home in which they live, seeds for sowing, first fruits, then the blessing of the food and drink on their table, etc. It is enough just to open the book Evchologion, the book of needs, to see the many kinds of things that can be blessed. All those short services in the book of needs start with the exclamation, Blessed is our God, which does not mean that here we bless God, for the lesser cannot bless that which is greater, rather that we just confess that God is the source of every blessing, which we, by further prayer, invoke on the item or object which we are about to sanctify, so that the use of it could be for our salvation. The blessing is the invocation of God's grace for the consecration of persons or objects, for eliminating everything that hinders the salvation of the faithful and the progress of the Church. The effect of blessing, therefore, extends to men and objects or powers around him, visible and invisible. In the Holy Sacrament of Priesthood, in the ordination by the archpriest, the priest receives the holy mystery and through the blessing of the Lord becomes qualified to perform certain sacraments of the Church and to forward the blessing onto believers. The layman asks a blessing from the priest, but the layman does not bless the priest, even in a courteous written speech. Among the three degrees of the clergy, diaconal, priestly, archhieratical, a blessing is asked from the priest and archpriests, bishops, but not from the deacons. Priests do not ask for the blessing from the priest, regardless of difference in rank. As a sign of respect, when greeting, they kiss each other's hand. Bishops do the same. During the benediction, the priest bends the fingers of his right hand so that they form letters Is, Hs, called Christogram, a traditional abbreviation of the Greek words of Jesus Christ. The first and last letters of each of the words, Jesus Christos. The forefinger remains upright, making the letter iota, E, and the middle finger is bent in a half circle, making the letter

sigma, S. The ring finger intersects with the thumb, making the letter He, H, Christos. And at the end, the little finger bends in the half circle, making another letter sigma. According to this, the priest bestows upon the people the grace of God by the blessing of the very name of Jesus Christ. For through this name, in this name, we are sanctified and justified. And that is why we should receive the blessing in awe. With both hands, only a bishop has the right to bless, as can be seen in the liturgy. When Orthodox Christians seek the blessing from the priest, they are asking to be blessed in the name of the Lord. During the worship service, we ask the priest, "In the name of the Lord, Father, give the blessing." When the priest blesses in the liturgy, mostly that blessing is followed by the specific prayer. For example, when giving peace, he says the words, "Peace to all," or "Peace to you," or says, "May the blessing of our Lord come upon you," etc. When the priest blesses the people, the faithful should humbly bow their head, receiving the blessing of the minister of the altar as from the hand of the Lord. By bowing down, the faithful are expressing their gratitude to very God for the grace and mercy granted, for He is the source and giver of mercy, every blessing and every good. In the strict sense of the word, in which the question was asked, only a proper and canonical ordained bishop or priest gives a blessing, who therefore has the right to gather the fingers of his right hand and form the sign of the name of Jesus Christ, and to sign cruciform the one who has asked for the blessing by uttering the words, or even without them, "May the Lord bless you." In the wider meaning, the blessings may be sought from any spiritual person, for example, from ordinary monks, deacons, or abbesses, where we just kiss their right hand. There are no strict rules on how to ask for the blessing. It all depends on the situation. So if the bishop or priest is standing or sitting, we approach him and respectfully we make a bow by reaching down and touching the floor with our right hand. Place both hands so that the right hand is over the left, palms upward, and we say, "Ευλογείτε," bless, "bless Father," or "Father, give us the blessing," and to the bishop, "Bless Despota," etc. The clergyman then gathers the fingers of his right hand in the Christogram, making the sign of the cross over us and saying the words of blessing and laying on our palms his right hand that we piously kiss. We kiss his hand and we kiss the invisible hand of Christ, the Savior himself. As the Saint John the Chrysostom says, "The man does not bless, but God with his hand and tongue." We need to know that coming for the blessing of any cleric, we do not cross ourselves before him. If there is a set of more priests in the same rank, then the blessing is asked from each one. And if the bishop is with the priests, then a blessing is asked only from the bishop, and we bow with respect to the priests. When we take leave of a priest or bishop, we should again ask for a blessing, just as we did when we first greeted him. Also, we should kiss their right hand when we receive the Antidoron from them, except if we have already received Holy Communion prior to this, when we abstain from kissing the hand, or receive the prayer of absolution at confession or other prayers. We do not kiss the priest's hand when receiving Holy Communion, lest we risk an accident with the Holy Chalice. Many of our faithful often have a misconception that the blessing should be asked only from the worthy priest, distinguished by the sanctity of his personal life or his reputation among the people. Thinking like that, they appropriate for themselves the right to judge and evaluate who is worthy and who is not. It is very proud thought that leads one to watch other faults, sins and shortcomings, forgetting our own, which is not beneficial for our soul. Every clergyman is worthy of taking the blessing from, for the priest, while blessing gives nothing of his own, nothing human, but of God's and what is God's, is always worthy of being received. The priest is only the medium through which the blessing of God, the grace, is poured onto the petitioner. Hence, all the sacred actions that the clergy perform are correct and valid, regardless of personal dignity. He, however, for his sins responds as a person before God, as we all do. When taking the blessing, the hands are placed as when taking the Antidoron, crossed, right over left, and after the cruciform blessing by the priest, his hand is received and kissed as already described. In women's monasteries, if the spiritual father is present or a priest, the blessing is always firstly taken from them and then from the mother abbess, as respect to the obedience that the abbess has in a convent. Although "Blessed Mother" is said, the abbess does not forward the blessing of the Lord because there is no sacrament of priesthood.

0: but it is an expression of respect to the position that the abbess has in a convent. Therefore, when one asks the cleric or spiritual person, bishop or priest, for the blessing, the most common answer is, "May God bless you," while the Orthodox Greeks say briefly, "O Kyrios, the Lord," which has the same meaning. This response shows the humble attitude of the Orthodox clergyman and his consciousness that the source of all which is good is God, and that he is only an intermediary or conduit of divine goods in a word called the grace of God. St. John the Chrysostom once said that if one were to meet an Orthodox priest walking along with an angel, he should greet the priest first and kiss his hand, since that hand has touched the body and blood of our Lord. God desires to bless us, both with earthly good things like health and well-being, and above all with heavenly good things, that is, spiritual cleansing and joy in this life, and eternal life in the age to come. But we have to ask for this blessing. It is not automatic. In the Gospel, Christ teaches us to seek, to knock, to ask. We have to ask. The priest, as the minister of Christ, bestows blessings in the form of the cross upon the faithful who ask, as a means of Christ bestowing his grace upon us for every temporal and eternal blessing. We should invoke God's blessing not only in important matters and dangerous enterprises, but in all the ordinary actions of life, for food to eat, for our health and nourishment, for our honorable work, and in general for every good beginning so we may have success, for our children and for our possessions so we may provide ourselves and for generations to come. Without the blessing of God, no works can be successful. And that's why our pious ancestors tried to begin each task with a prayer and after receiving the blessing of the priest. To use the words of the Apostle Paul to the Ephesians, "Blessed be the God and Father of our Lord Jesus Christ, who has blessed us with all spiritual blessings in heavenly places."
1: It's now time for today's gospel reading, and this is from Luke chapter 8, verses 5 to 15. The Lord said this parable. A sower went out to sow his seed, and as he sowed, some fell along the path and was trodden underfoot, and the birds of the air devoured it. And some fell on the rock, and as it grew up, it withered away because it had no moisture. And some fell among thorns, and the thorns grew with it and choked it. And some fell into good soil and grew and yielded 100-fold. And when his disciples asked him what this parable meant, he said, "To you it has been given to know the secrets of kingdom, but for others they are in parables, so that seeing they may not see and hearing they may not understand. Now the parable is this. The seed is the word of God. The ones along the path are those who have heard. Then the devil comes and takes away the word from their hearts, that they may not believe and be saved. And the ones on the rock are those who, when they hear the word, receive it with joy. But these have no root. They believe for a while, and in time of temptation fall away. And as for what fell among the thorns, they are those who hear, but as they go on their way, they are choked by the cares and riches and pleasures of life, and their fruit does not mature. And as for that in the good soil, they are those who, hearing the word, hold it fast in an honest and good heart, and bring forth fruit with patience." As he said these things, he cried out, "He who has ears to hear, let him hear." Let's now hear Father Pavlos explain this gospel to us.
2: It's such a blessing to be with you again today on the radio program over the Sacred Metropolis of New Zealand, and of course to hear together the beautiful gospel of our Lord and God and Savior Jesus Christ as spoken to us in the Gospel of Luke. Όπως ξέρετε, έχουμε τέσσερις ευαγγελιστές που κάθε ένα έγραψε το δικό του ευαγγέλιο με το ίδιο πνεύμα, την Αγία Φώτιση του Αγίου Πνεύματος, αλλά βεβαίως κάθε Ευαγγέλιο έχει διαφορετικά πράγματα μέσα, οι περικοπές δεν είναι όλες οι ίδιες, και αυτό που διαβάζουμε σήμερα είναι κάτι που το λέει πάρα πολύ ωραίο ο Απόστολος και

fell among the weeds, and some fell among the good soil. But not to speak about all that today, this would take much more time than we have available to us, but just to speak to that one little part, which is the rocky soil, we ourselves have to be so careful to open our hearts to God. Our hearts might seem hardened because we have heard the gospel before again and again, and we think that we know everything there is to know about the gospel, and we know all there is to know about Jesus Christ. Of course, if we said that, we would be wrong, because God himself is infinite, and there's always more things to learn, more things to encounter, and God wants to pour upon us an infinite kind of love, a love that knows no bounds. So we have to struggle against that hardness of heart, which so often happens to human beings, and say to ourselves, maybe there's something wrong with me. If the most beautiful message that has ever existed in the entire human existence, it falls to my heart as upon a heart of stone. What is it that I have done to myself to make myself so impenetrable to the gospel of Jesus Christ? And then when we realize we have chosen a path that will lead us away from salvation, away from the goodness of God, away from his love, then perhaps we will begin to weep tears of repentance. And those tears are beautiful salve upon our soul. They will break up that hard and rocky soil and make it soft. And there again, God's seed can take root. Με την αγάπη του, γιατί τέτοια είναι η αγάπη του Χριστού, που κυκλώνει όλο το σύμπαν. This love of Christ includes the entire universe, and so Christ wants to pour that love upon us, and these gospel messages that he speaks are for that very purpose, so that our heart can become a fertile soil in which his seed is planted, and we can pour forth that same love upon others in this world, and not only upon other human beings, but even upon all of creation. So I say these words to you, με την αγάπη βεβαίως πάντοτε του Σερφινοτάτου, που πάντοτε στέλνει μαζί μας την αγάπη του προς εσάς. Praise will also sustain you in your prayers.

0: the end of our time together today, and so I'd like to thank you for listening to the Holy Metropolis of New Zealand's Christian Orthodox broadcast on Wellington's Access Radio 106.1 FM, and I hope you'll join us again next Sunday. I'd like to thank all our fathers for the inspiration and help we get from them, and a special thanks today to Fathers Pavlos and Miledios. 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

Violet song e taina a believing a let to have for fa long long my we play that song especially to boost you to encourage you you're a piece of taina ya e mawai le ya linga ten sartong al fifia ya fats mal sang e le pese le fia taina o le pese no strines ni ta so fa na Samoa e le kwae le ta o le signature choir. Pese a, nice, yeah. A ele pese le ia manu malo. Ta fapitoa to ever listen to this. And I believe ungale, it can become an anthem as well. But have a listen. Ave vi inga ele tua. Ia manu malo.

0: 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Father, in the name of Jesus,
1: thank you, Jesus,
0: we speak against anything that's not of you in the bodies of your children. 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We rebuke every sickness in the name of Jesus to Hallelujah. Be gone from the bodies of the people of God. So Hallelujah. In the name of Jesus, you get lost and go away and let the people of God go in Jesus' name. So in the authority of the name of Jesus, we rebuke that and we command those things to be gone from you. Ile manner swa fa Yesu fa tonu inai mea uma mai ese ia fa ma mau ma oe mo ese ile teimene onor swa fa Yesu. 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
0: Hallelujah.
1: Jesus.
0: Thank you, Jesus.
1: Father, we thank you for the authority of your word. Thank you for the power of your Holy Spirit, oh Father, to empower your people, oh Father. Mm. We thank you for your healing upon their bodies, not only their bodies,
0: thank
1: but
0: you,
1: their
0: Jesus.
1: Minds and their spirits, oh Father. We pray that, Father, take away their veil so that they may hear your word, oh Father. Mm. Lord, give them revelation of your word. Avatu le fa'alingo lau upu tama. 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
0: Thank you, Jesus.
1: 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We thank you for your healing upon your servants.
0: Hallelujah.
1: Thank you,
0: Hallelujah.
1: Jesus. Thank you, Father.
0: Thank you very much, Father. We
1: thank
0: give you glory.
1: Jesus.
0: We give you praise.
1: Hallelujah.
0: Mātou te talo ia. I fōina I o mātou ainga. I mātou fōie o savalia le whanau noanga.
1: Amen.
0: Ona o le malanga al maliu maleoti.
1: Yeah,
0: mai se fo le vala awa lau fio.
1: Yes.
0: Ma tu te talo fa ma se lo nganga pa ia. Mi pi ia tu.
1: Aleluia.
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1: A
0: mai la tau. Se e tau tala yo la tau lo tau. fetalaya te lato.
1: Thank you, Father.
0: Olo iai oi. We pray that your presence, your tangible presence, Father.

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0: The following broadcast is a recording from the Kia Tika Kia Pono for a Just Society conference that took place on the 16th to the 18th of April 2026. The conference was organised by the Stout Research Centre for New Zealand Studies at Victoria University of Wellington, Te Heranga Waka. The conference was a kōrero of scholars, activists, community builders, economists and legal experts who can help us imagine, articulate and collaborate for a just society. This episode features Edward Miller on the topic of Beyond Uberization, Deregulation in Aotearoa's Transport Sector.
1: It's really, really a great pleasure now to introduce Edward Miller. Edward is a researcher at the Center for International Corporate Tax Accountability and Research. And he's basically, probably something like a positive spy. He carries out detailed, accurate, and accessible research into the tax and financial arrangements of global business. And their investigations, he and his colleagues provide a growing global network of trade unions and campaigners with the tools, evidence, and ammunition to expose tax dodging and runaway profit extraction. A lot of you will also know Ed because he is a writer at Newsroom, and I always really enjoy your pieces. I think you are an excellent writer. I never heard you speak, but I have great hopes. Welcome, Edward, and I think you are talking about one of the hero stories of the last 2 years. So welcome and thank you for speaking.

0: to us.
1: Kia ora koutou, ko Edward Miller Aho. Thank you for that really kind introduction, and it's a great honour to be here with all of you. It's been a really inspiring, I guess, about 24 hours now. And I feel very lucky to sort of come in on the coattails of Fleur's fantastic contribution about the importance of fighting for a public service that we all believe in and funding a public service that we all believe in as well. I know that many of you love the idea of fighting for our public service. Who likes paying tax? It's different in Wellington, eh? Yeah. I'm not going to say the word that I was going to call you, but I think where I come from, I live up in Whangarei, with working class community, and I think people feel, you know, a difficult relationship with tax. Probably they would say they hate it. You know, people would love to have a 15, 20, 25% increase in their income tomorrow. But the thing they hate more than paying tax is knowing that there's other people out there that don't have to pay tax, people that are on much greater incomes than them. And they would be much happier surrendering that 15, 20% of their income if we knew that we were going after the other end of town with the same velocity that we went after those people who don't really have enough to live on. And that's kind of playing on that creative tension, I guess, is kind of the core of how our organisation, the Centre for International Corporate Tax Accountability and Research, I'll just say SICTAR from now on because it's a terrible long name, that's kind of how we try and engage with the world and change the discussion around what we can achieve politically. I think we know a lot of this discussion in the concept of income tax rates, and this is the core finding from the High Net Wealth Individual Study that was published in 2023, that the super rich pay an average effective tax on their economic income of about 8.9%. Whereas the working class or the average income, we pay a tax rate of 22%, so more than twice what the rich are paying. This is in the income tax space, and it also stretches into the sort of capital gains space as well. The space we work in is more in the corporate tax space, and I thought I'd just start with a very current example. Who's got some frozen peas in the fridge that their freezer that they probably haven't used for very long? Well, you might not have frozen peas in your freezer for very long because the main purveyor of frozen peas in this country is shutting down their frozen pea factory. 300 workers are going to lose their job as a result of that. And the discussion that's taken place in the media that the company has been putting forward has been to say that this is part of the general narrative of rising electricity and rising energy costs. We've seen the narrative about rising energy costs in the manufacturing space, particularly in the wood sector, where we're seeing timber mill after timber mill, pulp factory after pulp factory closing down. And look, I understand this is true, right? But these are all kind of multi-factor closures or multi-factors driving these closures taking place. And the one that the company didn't point to was the explosion of management fees that took place over the last couple of years. So in 2013, they paid management fees to their parent company of less than $2 million. But by 2022, when revenue had shrunk by about $50 million, they were paying $33 million in management fees to their parent company. And every dollar in management fees that they pay to their parent company is a dollar of profit that is shifted to another jurisdiction which our tax man can't touch. Because it's profits that we touch, and it's profits that workers use to orient how they go into collective bargaining and ask for wage increases. So I'll just start with that framing on the kind of work that we do as we move into the discussion. Oh, wait, I'll give you one more example. This is Google. Probably many of you have done Google searches today. Google's New Zealand subsidiary claimed to earn $87 million in revenue, and after costs, they'd earned roughly $30 million in pre-tax profits. And then they paid $4.3 million in profit. And if you thumb to the end of the financial statement for the 2024 year, you'll find that there's $1 billion that's offshored that never makes it anywhere near our tax man. So these guys are running rings around us, and it's really in the tech space that they've reached the highest level.

of profit shifting, revenue shifting, transfer pricing. This example is explored in a bit more detail by comrades at Tax Justice Aotearoa, and I hear that Tax Justice Aotearoa has a new tax policy statement that's been published in

And I wanted to put it in the context of kind of the broader narrative of deregulation in our transport sector. I'm grateful to Fleur, if she's still here, for having done some of that work in the rail sector, so I don't need to go too deep on that. But I really didn't know how to wrap this story up because, well, as you can see, it was a good story that turned kind of bad. But I realised in the course of putting together this corridor that there is an overarching narrative to wrap it up, and it's this one. And we'll get to that towards the end, and hopefully we can think about how we can move this forward in an ongoing positive direction. Transport. So transport was a public good for many, many years in this country, and it took us a while to get to that point, right? We began by, I guess, the creation of our national rail network was part of our national or nation building process. In the 1890s, we sort of built this enormous rail network. We didn't do it necessarily in the nicest way. The Public Works Act was used very regularly to dispossess land so that we could connect up the various potential economic units that we had in this country. The rail network was a subsidy for our agricultural exploitation, and it allowed us to get those commodities to the ports where they could be sold offshore. But as we developed that network, that subsidy filtered out into the rest of the system. The rail network became a subsidy for rail passenger transport, and it really was part of this national project of developing transport as a public good. We had to defend that, and we had specific rules to defend that, and part of that was constraining what you could move by road in this country as the road network began to develop. So we were encouraged to use the rail network, even though it may have been more individually efficient to use the roads, and there were rules that enabled that. Within our cities, it was the bus networks that did the hard work of moving people around the cities, and those bus networks or those bus companies were owned by the city councils themselves. There was a taxi sector, but it was very tightly regulated, so there were limited numbers of licenses that were given out to taxi drivers. The rates were set or prescribed by a national process, and all of this was kind of underpinned by a large unionized workforce, many of them public service workers, regulated through a system of national awards through the compulsory bargaining system, right? This is the transport as a public good kind of welfareist approach that we had up until Roger Douglas arrived. And again, Fleur's done quite a bit of the work here, so I'll move quickly through the neoliberal rupture, where instead of public goods, and this welfareist kind of idea, price became the main organizing principle of our economy. The Employment Contracts Act replaced compulsory unionism. There are a couple of stages in there, but essentially we went from a system of organized union power to a system where unions became very, very weak, had limited power to bargain collective agreements, workers were disempowered, wages collapsed, people left the movement altogether. There were a whole bunch of implications of this, and I'm sure you've heard the stories, so I won't go into too much detail. The rail network was corporatized and deregulated, made to operate first as a state-owned enterprise, then as a private company, which collapsed, so we had to bring it back into public ownership again, showing how important those subsidies were and how those subsidies filtered right through the economy. The bus companies were privatised. New Zealand Bus, you may have heard of this company before, but that was the old Wellington Bus Company. The routes themselves were put up to tender, and we had competitive processes where the cheapest tender won. The cheapest tender was always the one with the lowest wages, of course. Remains the case, even though there's slightly more regulation around that, swings back and forth. And then we had the emergence of the independent contractor model, right? This began particularly in the long-haul trucking routes. And really interesting discussions last night with Graham about how the union approached this, whether they were workers and deserved to be in the union, or whether they were scabs and deserved to be outside the union. We're a bit more enlightened now that we realise that we all need to be inside the union, and these are methodologies imposed by the ruling class. But this also spilled into the emerging courier industry as well, which was competing with NZ Post, again, part of the public service, which got fractured into the state-owned enterprise model.
The Uber model

my mind is kind of the far reach of that pendulum swing towards neoliberalism, where we sort of enter this amazing free market nirvana where every worker is this sort of self-motivated, rational, entrepreneurial actor. They all know their own interests perfectly. They have a perfect calibration of risk and reward, know exactly what they're doing. The dynamic pricing methodology means that the labour force is just magically induced out of the reserve army of labour from nothingness, as if they had nothing else to do. In the meantime, every single individualised one-off contract is an individual job, although the boss sets the terms of those individual jobs silently behind it all, so we're not actually so individual. These gigs that appear out of nowhere. There's no downtime between projects. You're either on the clock or you're nothing. And the dispatch system that used to exist in the taxi industry melts into air, and the platform starts to ascend as the managers are replaced by the algorithm. You never get to meet your boss because there is no boss. You are your own boss. And the rosters that you used to have disappear as you have ultimate flexibility to do exactly what you want. It's a perfect free market system, and it seems almost as if the rules don't apply. Which is very representative of how the Uber model expanded out into the world, right? This is the Uber files is an investigation that was published by The Guardian in 2022, and the subtitle there is a global investigation about how Uber broke the law, duped police and regulators, and secretly lobbied governments across the world. Those files show that Uber consistently entered into new markets, so new nations and new cities, illegally, flouted the law, and did its best to stay one step ahead of the regulators. This is from a presentation that was for Uber executives in 2015 about when Uber enters the Australian market. They said, regulator very grumpy, yet modest levels of enforcement. They tried to stay one step, two steps, five steps ahead of where the regulators were because they knew they had to reach a level of saturation in the market before they could take over and have the model effectively work where there were enough drivers being brought in. And of course, they brought in drivers on very high wages, and once people started to become Uber drivers, then those wages slowly dropped over time. Uber, at the same time as this, so The Guardian did this investigation and they put a bunch of allegations to Uber, and Uber was allowed to give a response. And they said, well, this was in the past, and we're a different company now. You know, we've changed. We've got new management, new CEO. We've moved from confrontation to collaboration. And nowadays, we want to work with the taxi companies and the unions. This is not the New Zealand experience at all. It's totally at odds with how Uber behaved in New Zealand. Just 3 months after the Guardian investigation broke, four New Zealand Uber drivers won a case in the employment court challenging their employment status. The judge said that they had been misclassified, and we'll come back to that word in a bit, but misclassified as independent contractors, and that they should have actually been employees under New Zealand law, and that as employees, they should have got the standard benefits that employees get, which is access to sick leave, annual leave, minimum wage protection, paid rest breaks, the right to collective bargaining, a whole lot of things that as a libertarian nirvana inhabiting free market agent, you don't get access to those things. I was working for the union, First Union, over this period, and we were really enthused because during this period we saw a really large growth in interest from the Uber drivers because we were willing to take claims on them for some of the past benefits that they'd lost. And it's a really great story that the union has been able to continue recruiting Uber drivers into the union. I know that last time I checked, there were more than 1,000 of them. I suspect that is still growing, but it's amazing to see that in the face of such repression from such an aggressive, hostile employer, the workers are still flocking to a very old kind of organisation to defend their rights, because workers fundamentally do believe in collective action, especially when it means getting slightly better wages, right? Despite, however, what Uber had said in the Uber files about being a new company, Uber consists

Recently, secretly lobbied governments, or our government. They met with our, can I say, soon to be former Workplace Relations and Safety Minister, Brooke van Velden, who's standing down at the next election, hooray. they met with her on May Day, of all days, and they set out their view of contractor law reform, those ideas have ended up being reflected in the Contractor Gateway Test in the Employment Relations Amendment Bill, now Act. We'll get to that in a little bit. But last year, as the case was heading to the Supreme Court, the union, which was my former employer, asked me to take a look into the accounts and the tax practices of Uber to try and get a better understanding of whether they were the good corporate citizen that they claimed they were, right? So let's take a little bit of a top-line look at how Uber presents itself in the New Zealand market and what their footprint is. They are the majority player by a long way in what's called the rideshare market, which has effectively destroyed the taxi sector in this country. There are little vestiges, really just at airports, of the taxi industry. But many, many taxi companies, particularly in small towns, have collapsed, even in some of the larger cities as well. They are the largest player in the food delivery market. I'm told that this is a rugby team called the All Blacks. They were the main sponsor of the All Blacks and the Black Ferns for a while. I don't think this is the case anymore. But there's two companies. One of them is called Razier, and that's the rideshare company, and the other is called Portio. You don't need to know this, but just for context, in 2023, this company earned a grand total, or the rideshare side, if you believe their accounts, earned a grand total of $2.2 million, and off the back of that, booked a corporate tax expense of $604,000. So just put that in the context of what I just told you, that they destroyed the taxi market, they were big enough to sponsor the All Blacks, they dominate the rideshare industry, they're big enough to pay, between the two sides of the company, a total of $1.2 million in tax. Something doesn't quite seem to make sense here, right? So let's go a little bit deeper into the accounts. And apologies, there will be graphs. I'll talk you through them. It's okay, we're all friends here. Where does the Uber fare go? This is, the top line there with the numbers is the total revenue of the company. This is the rideshare side of the company. And you can see that by 2023, it had reached a grand total of $100 million. It's big money, but something still doesn't quite add up here, right? The components of that $100 million are 91% of it are these magic things called intercompany service fees. 7% are advertising, marketing, legal, professional, and finance costs. And then you have this small amount of taxable income or profit, right? I've never run a taxi company before, but I'm pretty sure you need vehicles, drivers, and fuel. And you can't see any of this stuff in Uber's accounts, right? So there's something that doesn't make sense in here, and what the hell are intercompany service fees, right? If you ask Uber what their revenue is, so that top line, they say that their revenue is paid by the drivers, which seems to make even less sense. So let's keep going to try and understand what the logic of the Uber model means. The people who take an Uber are not Uber's customers in Uber's mind. The drivers are Uber's customers, and their revenue is effectively like a rental payment that they book from the drivers themselves. This doesn't seem to reflect the experience of any of the Uber drivers that we talked to or that joined the union through the entire period. So let me just sum this up as a picture. You've got three sets of players here. There's the people who take the Ubers, you and me, or people trying to get from point A to point B. There's the company, and there's the worker. I think when we take an Uber, I contact Uber. They contract or engage the worker in some way. Uber thinks that I contract directly with the driver, and the Uber takes a cut of this. It's kind of, we have two contrasting logics here. One of them seems to make sense to everyone on the planet. The other one is the one on which the financial reporting is based.
So the report that we released was a report called The Business of Misclassification, which is this term.

that we mentioned before about the misclassification of workers as independent contractors. The logic that I saw is that misclassification or a misunderstanding ran right through the entire business model. They didn't just misclassify the workforce, they were misclassifying the way the entire business transaction unfolded, and as a result of that, they ended up misclassifying what their revenue was, which meant that they misclassified what their profit was, and that's the thing that we tax. So if we want to provide decent public services in this country, or basically just the healthcare for Uber drivers and the roads that they drive on, we need to make sure that there is enough tax coming in. According to Uber, their service fee, so that's what they think is the entirety of their revenue, they strive to keep that at 25% worldwide. So they book effectively a 25% margin on the cost of the fare that you take. This is the parent company, the American company, that owns the New Zealand domestic company. This is their financial reporting. According to their total global service fee revenue is US$44 billion in 2024. And that year, they booked a $10 billion net profit. This was one of the first times that Uber had booked a profit. And it's not unusual for really large, fast-growing tech firms to try not to book profits. Because every time you book a loss, you can use an accounting technique called loss carry forward, which allows you to use those, it gives you tax assets, and those tax assets can be used to shield future profits from taxation. So if you're growing at such a rapid rate, then generating losses is actually quite helpful in the long term. Uber's parent company also gives us a helpful number called the gross booking revenue. And that's what we would understand. That's the cost of all the fares put together. And if you see that number up there, $163 billion, that's US billion dollars. That's around about $250 billion New Zealand. And if you're trying to put that in the context of what it runs to, what it costs to run the New Zealand state, it's probably around about $180 million. So we start to get an idea of where the bargaining power sits between one party wanting to change the legislation, one party wanting to bring in new innovative ideas and innovative ways to crush labour power. There's a great exchange going on here between interested parties. The New Zealand service fee, for some reason, even though Uber strives to keep it at 25% worldwide, they weren't quite able to achieve that in New Zealand. They take a 28% cut from drivers, basically because they killed off all the competition very quickly. There's very little competitor to Uber, so they were able to set that 28% fee. This is what the drivers tell us, that of the total fee, Uber takes a 28% cut. They're quite transparent around that. So using that, we can kind of estimate the size of Uber's gross booking revenue, so if they were a normal taxi company, which gets us closer to $1 billion mark. So they don't, the total between the two, Razier and Portier, comes to around about $220 million, or at least it did in 2023. But if you look at it on a gross booking basis, the total cost, that includes the cost of the labor, the cost of the cars, the cost of the fuel, then we are talking about $1 billion company. Which is able to extract intercompany service fees of $200 million, but it still only pays $1.2 million in tax in that year, which is 0.1% essentially. So the big question is, where the hell do the intercompany service fees go? And this is where it really starts to get quite interesting. So until 2019, Uber sunk all their intellectual property assets because they don't own anything else really, it's just the technology that exists to operate the app in Bermuda, which is a tax haven. We all kind of understand why you'd stick your intellectual property assets in Bermuda. But in 2019, Uber was trying to list on the New York Stock Exchange, and they came under some pressure from European regulators saying, can you please stop using Caribbean tax havens? So Uber said, fine, we'll use a European tax haven. Uber shifted all of their intellectual property assets to another Uber subsidiary called Uber NL Holdings One in what was a $36 billion deal. So they valued the intellectual property

assets at $36 billion at that point. They financed this deal with a loan from Uber Singapore, a $16 billion loan, and some other magical imaginary money that they had floating around. When you pay, or when you get an Uber, they take their 28% cut, and those service fees would go to the Netherlands, and then they would be used to pay off the debt to themselves for the assets that they already owned to shift them to the Netherlands. It sounds batshit, right? It doesn't make any sense to a logical person, but this is how the international tax architecture works, and this is how Uber was able to protect themselves and to hide the money that you gave them from our tax authorities and prevent themselves from having to contribute to the roads that they drive on and the healthcare that they rely on to have a functioning workforce in this country. That was the Uber Tax Shelter 2019 edit, updated from the Bermuda edit, but things continued to evolve. So in Trump 1, 2016 to 20, the US government, was kind of frustrated that there were so many American companies, particularly American tech companies, that kept all of their income offshore and all of their intellectual property assets offshore. And part of the whole America First ideology was getting those companies to bring their intellectual property assets back to the United States. So they proposed a set of reforms called the GILTI reforms, which essentially said, not that kind of GILTI, it's an acronym for Global Intangible Low Tax Income. They proposed a bunch of reforms saying bring in your untaxed or low tax income that's sitting in global tax havens around the world. We will give you a significant haircut on that income. You'll pay a small amount of tax, but you'll be out of potential risk, and we'll market square. So almost all the big American tech firms started doing this. The complex set of relationships that we saw in the previous slide, the multi-billion dollar loans and incredibly expensive intellectual property assets melted into thin air, settled through the exchange of shares. That debt didn't matter anymore. It didn't matter in the first place either. And the value of the intellectual property rights, as far as we can tell, drops to pretty much nothing on the parent company books. They go to Delaware and they end up in a very small building, this building right here, 1209 Orange Street, Wilmington, Delaware, which is home to hundreds of thousands of multinational companies, none of which publish the financial statements of the subsidiaries that they have in 1209 Orange Street, because they don't have to, because Delaware is completely opaque with all its with intellectual property rights. And it seems that now the New Zealand service fees that you pay when you hop in an Uber or I pay go to Delaware, although they still may go via Netherlands to Delaware. This is probably about as far as we can get in terms of trying to unpick the Uber picture right now. We'll fast forward to 2025. I release my little report. I do a song and dance on One News. The next month, the case goes to trial. The Supreme Court decides in favour, or 4 months later, the Supreme Court decides against the Uber drivers in favour, against Uber in favour of the Uber drivers. They are employees under New Zealand law. Hooray! It's a victory, right? It's short-lived, though. 4 months later, the government passes the Employment Relations Amendment Bill, then Act. The Minister Brooke Van Velden, the Council of Trade Unions says it's a dark day for workers. The Minister says it's a great day for the labour market. Take from that comparison what you will. No matter. This is where we are right now. The union is still organising drivers. This is what I said, that I didn't know quite how to wrap up, right? Because we had a really good people-powered campaign. We had multiple things going on at the same time. Then the government stomps on the reforms and we start heading backwards very, very rapidly. And then the US and Israel invade Iran. The Strait of Hormuz is closed. And all of a sudden, we spend the next weeks of our lives just staring, or for me at least, I'm a weirdo who, I tried to stop the closure of Marsden Point, so I have a strange, like, obsession with fuel stocks and

where we're at fuel security-wise. We are effectively being mushroomed. You know, we're kept in the dark and fed shit right now by our government. We are in a very, very volatile state in terms of our fuel security. And it seems like, having given Uber everything they possibly wanted, we are probably due a little bit back from the company. And it seems like an obvious area where we could ask for a bit of flexibility from the company in terms of, we still want people to be able to get to the hospital when they have broken legs and the ambulances are not working or whatever it is. If there's a legitimate reason, then Uber is a really important function, especially when there's no taxis left. But some of the other areas, I think we're hearing words called demand destruction across different parts of the world, where high prices are starting to kill off some unnecessary trips. And if you want to induce a bit of demand destruction, then why not raise the wages of the drivers who keep our cities moving, right? So that's one kind of obvious area where I think we could extract some concessions from Uber right now. This question is one I have a lot of sympathy for. Again, we're not doing anything in this space, but should we be offering free public transport? I think there's a huge amount of sympathy for that, but let me just show to you. In 2021, we sold our largest bus company to KKR, the largest, well, one of the largest private equity funds in the world. They are domiciled in the Cayman Islands. The other company, it's a duopoly because Kinetic bought up NZ Bus and Go Bus, and they are domiciled in Australia, but they recently got bought by TPG, or a majority stake bought by TPG, and that fund is also registered in the same building in the Cayman Islands. It's a bit like North Orange House. It seems to me like we are in a bit of a bind in terms of our public transport situation, which is how we would want to respond to the current fuel crisis. And there is one lifeboat when we were trying to bring the buses back into public ownership. The Labor government at the time said, well, we're obviously not going to do that, but not in those words, right? They did give us one minor concession, saying that under the sustainable public transport framework, councils themselves are able to directly tender bus routes. And it seems like that minor concession might be the lifeboat we need right now to escape from the tax-light duopoly of the bus system, to step away from the tax-light transport system that we have through the Uber network, and to use this crisis to try and accelerate the transition back to public ownership of our transport system, and to keep our cities powered by decent wages, working people trying to get to their work, and delivering for public services. So I'm going to stop there.

0: Wow, who wouldn't want to study statistics and economics now? That was much more than a one-on-one. Thank you so much. Very, very interesting. And already had a question booked, so I give.
1: Thank you, Ed. Love your numbers and charts. This government's very focused on trying to get back to surplus and repay debt. What does the IRD think of this, and why hasn't the government added to the IRD staffing, which seems to be the only area of public service staffing increases in the country? Why hasn't the government attacked this, or the IRD attacked this, which seems like an obvious source for government revenues to get back to surplus?
2: Great question. Yeah, there's a common set of misunderstandings that the only way to get back to surplus is by cutting costs. The best way to get back to surplus without destroying your economy is to increase your revenue and to support the core economy so it can continue to expand. I mean, if you believe that growth is a worthwhile objective, and I know there's a lot of disagreements around that, and we're not going to get into that. The second part of your question, though, the IRD team that monitors sort of the multinational companies and tax compliance, I think it recently doubled from 2 to 4 people. So 4 people is like the standard legal team that does the tax planning for multinationals, maybe many degrees larger than that. So there is a bit of an arms race here.

0: do really need to beef up that IRD team to look at corporate tax and realise that it is an area in which we are losing a lot of potential revenue because we can get a lot of value from that. We rely excessively, in my view anyway, on overseas investment as kind of the basis of how we bring money into investments in this country. The way we regulate overseas investment is very one-sided. We only look at benefits, we don't look at costs. I think we need to look at the Overseas Investment Act, or any future New Zealand government of a progressive streak will need to look at the Overseas Investment Act and rebalance that, because we are losing a lot through the costs that we just let fly through the door, and this is why we end up selling our bus networks so quickly to private companies, because we're not able to assess the costs effectively.
1: Kia ora. Over here. Yeah. Kia ora. I'm interested, so what I took among many things was we're not capturing the tax income that we could because we are either not enforcing our tax rules enough, or our tax rules aren't strict enough that we can say, hey, we should have a percentage of that intercompany service fee or other things like that, other ways that people are hiding profit. The one assumption, which could be true, I don't think that it's your assumption though, is that the stricter you are on enforcing tax on companies, the less they want to operate in your country. What do you say to that? Because sometimes we do want companies to operate in our country for the service they provide or the jobs.
0: Great question, thank you. Probably the country that is leading the charge in terms of multinational tax compliance and transparency is our closest neighbour, or one of our closest neighbours, Australia. They've introduced a whole bunch of new rules that make it harder for multinationals to evade the taxation system as directly. They can still play the game, but it's a lot easier to see what's happening in Australia. They just passed a set of rules called public country-by-country reporting, which essentially requires multinationals who book more than $1 billion in global revenue and have more than $10 million in Australian revenue to report on the revenue and profit of every subsidiary that they have in a tax haven. Right? The books are being thrown open in Australia. And through that process, the US Chamber of Commerce kicked and screamed and said that the Australian sky was going to fall in, but the legislation has passed and nothing has changed, except we're going to get a whole lot of information out of it very soon. And New Zealand companies as well will benefit, or New Zealand audiences will benefit from that information. So, yes, we have to deal with these potential threats, and there's risks that come along with it, but most of those risks will end up being illusory, because at the end of the day, we have a productive and valuable economy underpinned by an incredible workforce, and people want what we produce, people want a slice of what we consume as well, and multinational investors are not going to give up a market as profitable as New Zealand just because we charge them a fair amount of tax.
2: So I can't decide if this is a really silly or really important thought problem. If it's the former, I apologize to you and everybody else.
0: No silly questions, yeah.
2: Yeah. So here's a thought problem. There are two ways of dealing with this. We can just concede that essential public services can be in the hands of private entities, and we have to do a much better job of figuring out how to tax them. Or we can say that public entities are just that, things that are fundamentally public goods and therefore need to be publicly controlled, and that's the conversation. We seem to be at best ambivalent about that conversation, at worst having conceded that the world should be privatized and we'll just get more clever about taxing them. How would you work through this thought problem? I know it's an easy question, but how would you work through it?
0: No, I think it's an amazing question, and thank you for asking it. The pendulum has swung. We have outsourced a huge proportion of our public service. We've privatized a whole bunch of assets. We have to deal with the situation in front of us. We probably can't push a button tomorrow and say everything is coming back in-house. So we have to think about what are the principles by which we engage with the private sector delivering public services in our country.

0: I don't think we should be too accepting of the idea that companies that receive public funding should have elaborate tax schemes designed to undermine their ability to pay a modicum of tax on the profits they earned. I think we should be quite hard line on that particular question, and I know it's hard, and it's probably going to take us, we probably won't be able to do it alone as Aotearoa New Zealand. We're going to need coalitions of countries to work together. Those coalitions are already forming, and it's the countries in the global south that have been most ripped off by multinational companies that are leading the charge on this. We haven't been playing the most constructive role in any of those international discussions, but it's time we swung that pendulum back in the other way so that New Zealand, Aotearoa New Zealand, can be a force supporting those who have historically been the most oppressed by the extraction of multinational companies in public services in particular, supporting their demands for justice, because those demands are also our demands.
1: Thank you.
2: Thank you so much.

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The conference was held by the Stout Research Centre for New Zealand Studies at Victoria University of Wellington, Te Heranga Waka. 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

the butterfly comes out of its cocoon. The white elephant leaves the room. Didn't she see the signs? The show was cancelled tonight. But looking on the bright side, Miss Optimist

Didn't she see the signs? The show was cancelled tonight. But looking on the bright side, Miss Optimist turns up on time. Welcome to my show.

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1: At No Stone Unturned, we believe that the only way to really understand the present is to look at the past. Have you ever wondered why pigeons are like that? Or airplanes? Or even jeans? I know all the answers to those questions, and if you listen in, you will too. My aim is to bring magic back into people's lives by making the mundane special. So every other Saturday at 4 p.m., I'll be doing just that. My name is Madeline, and this is No Stone Unturned. I'll see you there.
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0: Welcome to 1 of 200, the media and politics podcast. We're here in campaign season. The election is quickly approaching. Well, we're in June. It is June the 4th. It feels a lot closer than it is, I think. I'm joined by my co-host, Dylan. How are you doing, Dylan?
1: I'm doing all right. Just dealing with the state of the world and dealing with the news influx as it is. You know, how things go.
0: Yeah, the way we always feel every time we turn the recording on. And
1: thank goodness current affairs is off the air for the moment because there's just so much.
0: Yeah, well, that's part of the reason we decided to, if you've been following, we decided to step back a little bit from current affairs and do a few more kind of long-form conversations around specific issues, and that's what we'll be doing this evening. We're joined by Asher Wilson-Goldman. Welcome to the podcast, Asher.
2: Cheers. Thanks for having me.
0: So you're currently doing a master's in public policy. You've worked throughout the public service. There's a little bit of discussion earlier in the week, which is why I reached out to you, around the kind of sneaky changes to legislation that this government added into their urgency kind of push earlier in the week, which made it legal to automate, what do you want to say, processes around denying or approving people's access to welfare.
2: Yeah, I mean, the Social Security Modernization Amendment Bill, and who could be opposed to modernization, right? Everyone loves being modern. But yeah, well, it was pretty sneaky, you know, passed under all stages urgency, so no select committee, no public consultation, just shoved straight into Parliament and straight through the entire process, and it comes into effect on 1 July, so less than a month away. A bill that none of us even knew existed not that long ago. It's pretty terrifying in some ways. You know, I think the quote that I found from it was that allows MSD to approve the use of an automated electronic system by a specified person to make any decision, exercise any power, comply with any obligation, or take any other related action under any specified provision. And that's, you know, about as broad as it gets, really. It does have the last three words, with appropriate safeguards. So, you know, might have to think about what might be an appropriate safeguard and do you really trust them to put them in place?
1: I will say, like, from the looks of it, like, that wording

0: kind of existed there before, but there was also a provision that said these are the circumstances where you can actually make use of this power. But then the amendment is just completely getting rid of that list, so you can have carte blanche to just do whatever you want with
1: it. Yeah, it turns up from something that was really tight and specified and publicly able to be known into something significantly more opaque, you know, that MSD could do this without people really understanding that. And, you know, I read an article from Mark Dolder in Newsroom, which I thought was really good, where he talks about OAA releases that show that actually MSD are already doing this in a range of areas without this law even being passed. You know, mandatory eligibility reviews for a number of benefits. They've got automated decision making to allow the cancellation of benefits granted on medical grounds if there wasn't a medical certificate provided quickly enough. You know, all these other things like the childcare subsidy, orphans benefit, potentially some of that's already automated by MSD without anyone really knowing. And it's so much harder to challenge an unfair decision made by an unfeeling robot if you don't realize that there isn't a person at the other end.
2: Yeah, and so in some ways this is like, you almost get the sense that they're trying to push this through under urgency retroactively because this is about to come out. Whenever we get this kind of information, it suddenly makes sense of a whole bunch of stuff that's been happening to people who have been having to deal with these systems that I've been hearing about. Especially some of that medical certificate stuff where people were like, but we didn't even get a chance to send this in.
1: Yeah, totally. And I think, you know, the way that MSD or WINS, whatever you want to call it, works these days is really different to what I think a lot of people in New Zealand will remember from, say, the early 2000s, the 90s, people who were involved in that benefit system when they were younger or students potentially. And that's not to say it was perfect back then, because, oh boy, it wasn't. But we're in a place now where for most people, they often have very few interactions with a consistent human. You know, they may have to attend a course, but that's probably with someone they've never met before. They will have to email things in or submit things online or sometimes drop them off in person. But again, it's not to a consistent person. You don't have that case manager necessarily for most people going to work and income. There's not that case manager relationship where you can actually build an ongoing kind of rapport and understand that if something goes wrong, you know the person to talk to fix it. Now it's, you know, something's, or you think something might be wrong, but you're not even sure what the rules were or who to talk to or even how to get hold of someone or what rights you may have to question it. And, you know, we know every study that's ever been done shows that the benefit fraud that does exist is far, far, far outweighed by the underpayments that people are entitled to but aren't getting. And if people got everything that they were entitled to, oh boy, would our benefit system look completely different to how it does. I mean, it's just this automated system really does seem to me to be a way to make it easier, cheaper, and faster for MSD to cut people off, which leaves the burden on those people to then argue for why they should be put back on.
2: Yeah, and in the meantime, they can just be put into an automated decision process over that as well. It's it's really rather worrying that this comes alongside these claims by the government. I think Paul Goldsmith was one of the main people fronting it alongside Willis for the budget itself, where they're hoping to cut even more jobs from the public service. And part of the reason they think they can get away with that is they're going to replace some of those efficiencies with AI. And then Goldsmith was following up on that to say, oh, we can worry about regulation after we've replaced all these roles with AI. And you're just like, wait a fucking second.
1: Yeah, totally. I mean, look, and they've been asked multiple times, you know, what do you actually mean by we can replace these roles with AI? And how are you using AI? How are you demonstrating and modeling this in your own offices? And what we get is, oh, sometimes I let AI look at my speeches and offer some wording. It's like, cool. So how many public servants are you planning to fire so that AI can look at their speeches? Like, it's just absolutely ridiculous. This complete lack of any understanding of the work that actually goes on in the public service.
2: Yeah, and you get a feeling that some of it is a pure lack of understanding, like they really don't know. And some of it is just to create plausible deniability and justify what they're doing. They're like, oh yeah, well, we don't really care. But we can kind of hand wave it away by saying XYZ.
1: Yeah, and if you look at the

cuts that they're proposing, you know, that there's 2% this year and then 5% each of the next 2 years. You've got to assume that that's deliberately lower in that first year because it's an election year. You know, they don't want the majority of those people getting onto the dole queue in an election year. They don't want people.

0: play with animals to like a couch potato that watched Sky TV all day, or like me and all my friends would go on chat rooms and like talk to men and do weird things. I think it's quite a rite of passage.
1: Especially the MSN chat rooms. That was such a, now that I think back on it, it was so weird. We'd just be in chat rooms talking to absolute strangers.
0: It's like, it was definitely like, yeah, it was. I'm trying to think, like, were parents just like less attentive then? Because like in the movie, you'll notice there's like very few parents around. They're kind of like apparition, is it apparitions, like kind of ghosts of parents, but they're not really that present. Whereas, now parents are like tracking your phone and stuff, so you can see everything your kid's doing. So yeah, we were getting up to some strange things, but I don't know, it kind of made for like some pretty, I don't know, necessary learning, I guess.
1: I feel like back then, because the internet was so new, parents probably didn't know how many bad things could happen.
0: Totally.
1: They thought, oh, there's this good thing where people can connect to others from around the world. You can look up stuff. And they were just oblivious, which I think we all were. And all the bad things that can happen on the internet started coming out a few years later after it started happening to kids.
0: Totally. It was like the wild, wild west out there. And I remember like me and my sisters were on the internet all the time, but my parents, like, they were never on there because it was like the desktop computer, So I feel like adults, like I can't speak for all adults, but like I feel like in the last 10 years I've seen my parents get really tech savvy, but before that they probably just had no idea what the hell was going on there. It was very much like a teenage owned and operated empire, the internet.
1: Same with my parents. Paloma, you're also a self-taught music producer performing as Polly Hill, and you've noted that film and music are just different forms of storytelling. How did scoring and writing lyrics prepare you for directing a feature film script that actors have described as pure butter?
0: That's nice. I mean, I think the big thing you learn when you're making music, and particularly making music the way I do, which is, sampling and electronic, and so it's all made on kind of software, you're not physically playing instruments. I think was all about space and tempo, almost. Like, you learn a lot about how much space to give something, when to like throw it all at the wall, when to pull things out, when to build the journey, and that sort of thing. So I think more than anything, the sound and music aspect was really useful at the end of the film, like when we were editing, because I also say like the film shows you what it wants to be, and you kind of have to surrender to it. And I think music's really good at the end to help land things and massage things, and you have a lot of freedom to change things.
1: Another question for you, Paloma. The film emerged from Jane Campion's A Wave in the Ocean intensive. What was the most impactful piece of advice that Jane gave you when she pushed you to scale the project from a short film into a feature film?
0: Probably two pieces come to mind. One was that, the precedents you set for your first film will stay with you for a really long time. So make sure you're setting yourself up as kind of the leader you want to be. Because I think in something like the film industry, where we're creatures of habit and we're resistant to kind of changing systems, she's very encouraging to be like, this is where you set your kind of integrity and principles, and figure out where you do and don't compromise. So that was important. And also, one thing she's always pushed is just like the spirit of play and discovery, not to get too tied down to a plan or something that you're missing, what's alive and in the air.

0: And she kind of always encourages it, like, or encouraged me to be, aware of my surroundings for that reason.
1: She sounds like a really good mentor.
0: She's amazing. Yeah, she's very
1: That's
0: special.
1: so good. Are you still in contact with her now?
0: Yeah, I'm actually gonna see her in Italy in a couple weeks. She's,
1: Oh,
0: yeah, luckily, a mentor for sure, but has become a good friend as well.
1: nice. That's really good. Annie, stepping onto a feature film set for the first time is pretty big. What was the audition process like for you, and how did you and Paloma build the trust required to pull off a character that deals with such intense and heavy themes of adolescent confusion?
0: Well, the audition process, I think, went on for quite a bit. I didn't really expect anything when I first showed up. Like, I knew I connected more deeply to this character than I had to some of the other characters I'd auditioned for, but I didn't really know what to come of it. I had a pretty good feeling after the first audition, though, but then it would go like 2 weeks and I didn't hear anything, and I was like, oh well. Didn't get it. And then, like, randomly, like on a Tuesday, I'd be, oh, no, you have another callback. And that happened a few times. And I got to meet Paloma, I think, probably on the first callback. Was it Paloma? Yeah, you did a video, and then I saw your video, and then I think we were in the studio the next time together, right?
1: I don't know, yeah. But and we had a really great chemistry test, which was so funny. At one point we had like 50 Blanas and Stevies and versions of the boys in, and it was just like one little old me in the center getting bullied, which was really enlightening. I loved that. I don't know. It was a really cool audition process, though. It felt more workshoppy, I think, than like super proper audition-y. That's
0: Yeah.
1: really good descriptive words I'm using. Sorry,
0: No,
1: what
0: that
1: was the
0: makes
1: second part of
0: sense.
1: this the question? The second part of the question was, how did you and Paloma build trust, the trust that was required to pull off a character that had all this adolescent confusion?
0: Well, I think it just, Paloma made a really big effort into just getting to know me and letting me get to know her. So I think throughout, like when the rehearsals started, we'd just go out, get breakfast, and like hang out. And Paloma would ask me questions about myself and we'd get to know each other. But I think I got like the vibe straight off the bat that I felt very safe around Paloma to just explore and take risks. I think you just like very open, non-judgmental kind of environment aura that you have around you, Paloma. So
1: Trying.
0: yeah, I don't know. The trust was there, I think, straight off the bat. But we just, as we got to know each other, it just grew, I think.
1: Nice. And have you always known that you wanted to get into acting?
0: Ever since it started with watching the Marvel movies, I don't know, because I fell in love with that world, and I was like, I really want to be a superhero, but superheroes aren't real, so I'll act as a superhero. And my mum, I immediately went to my mum, I was like, I'm going to become an actor, mum. And she was like, okay, you can go to youth theater classes. And I just did theater all through like my upbringing. I guess I just kind of threw all my eggs into one basket because I was like, well, either I become an actor or I end up working at like McDonald's or something for the rest of my life. I don't know. So I'm glad that worked out. I'm glad.
1: That's really good. And have either of you ever had pushback from your families or people that you're close to when you told them you wanted to get into the acting and movie world? Or have they always been encouraging?
0: I've never had pushback. I think that just comes down to like person I am, and my dynamic with my parents is they couldn't really push me back if they wanted to. I'm quite determined, but I definitely think there's been like a slow realization that like maybe I'll be able to make this like lifestyle as a filmmaker sustainable, which I think maybe they probably worried about me for many years about being financially stable in such a fickle industry that everybody wants to, be in film, but the few that make it is like very slim percentage. So yeah, I don't think there was pushback per se, but I'm sure there were some quiet concerns. But they're pretty pleased now.
1: Yeah.
0: Yeah.

0: There's an incredible mix of seasoned talent like Noah Taylor and newcomers in the cast. How did the dynamic on the set allow for improvisation and making the relationship feel so hyper-realistic?
1: I mean, I'm sure Annie will be able to talk to the improvisation on set more, but yeah, I think we just like we didn't ever play into experience levels. Like, I think there was just an openness across the cast, and maybe that's because it was such a kind of loving and friendly rehearsal environment that like everyone was just up for it, you know? Like there was a real openness, and I think that openness is sometimes set by the director to like come in and be like very vulnerable and playful and raw and acknowledge they don't have all the answers. Let's figure them out together. And I think because we had an attitude where, you know, I didn't see myself with any sort of hierarchy, and I don't think our set ran with any hierarchy, then I think it made it just really fun for all of us to play in the improvisation space.
2: And I really felt the dynamic straight off the bat. I think, like, especially in the kind of family area, like, I'd call Noah dad, even when the cameras weren't rolling. And same with, I still call Tara sister. We message each other, hey, sister, how's it going? So she's my sister from another mister, I guess. And but no, the whole cast was so, like, everyone just really threw themselves into it. I never, like, everyone was just so brave, and I never felt like judged or anything. It was just really like, I feel like we all like hyped each other up as we were going along, which was so cool.
0: Nice. I guess like that's what you need, right? Because you're spending so much time together that if you don't get along, it would make your job a lot harder as well.
1: Definitely.
0: Also, Paloma, back in 2020, you were a recipient of the New Zealand Film Commission's Gender Scholarship. How have you seen the landscape shift for female and queer filmmakers in Aotearoa since then? And what systemic hurdles still need to be cleared?
1: Yeah, I mean, it's interesting because I have been very supported through the film industry and through like the filmmaking community. So my experience within this space wasn't maybe as marginalized or like, you know, like I guess what's the word? Like I think I'm very privileged and lucky to have had quite a positive experience in the industry. I think yeah, I definitely think it's shifting to they're telling more diverse stories. There's more representation, and for that reason we're seeing a really, really strong wave of new filmmakers, like new debuts. Like I think you know, since that, I'm trying to figure out if it has something to do with COVID and the lockdown and the hibernation period, and if we just all had time to like recalibrate or just sit with story for a long time. But it definitely feels like something shifted culturally, kind of in that space. And I think, yeah, because I know that for the longest time there wasn't a lot of like queer or female content I could reference in our cinematic landscape, but it definitely feels like it's starting to become more present, if that makes sense.
0: Yeah, it does. Cinema historically creates frames that teenage female sexuality is either a tragedy or an idealized triumph. Big Girls Don't Cry deliberately sits in that messy, awkward, and uncomfortable grey area of female shame and queer awakening. Why do you think the industry has historically been so afraid of showing raw, unpolished young female desire?
1: Yeah, I mean, I think it's like one of the most taboo topics you can talk about even today. Like, I think we've been so void of seeing female desire projected or represented that it's kind of ingrained this like

0: psychological resistance to it. Like even in some of the scenes that are more risque, like with Annie and with Sid's character, and like there's like the masturbation scene and stuff. Like when I watch that to date, I still feel such discomfort in my tummy, and it's like I know a part of that is my desire to protect Annie from, the wrong viewer, but also it's also because it taps into something like deeply shameful within us. And we haven't seen it. I remember always seeing guys doing that sort of stuff in film and being allowed like permission to express desire. But it's half the reason why I wanted to make this film is because I wished I had more representation when I was young. And so this film was really an exercise in being brave about breaking through some of that taboo. I mean, I think it's like, yeah, I think there's something in a woman's allowance or permission to have and feel desire that I wasn't very exposed to as a child, and I felt like, we need to fill that gap. So that's, it's necessary to be telling these stories for that reason.
1: Yeah. And how did you feel while you were filming those scenes, Annie?
0: Like the intimate scenes, honestly, it was kind of a breeze. I had such an amazing intimacy coordinator, Miriama, who I actually met before we even started rehearsals. She like came up all the way up north to like meet with me, and which was amazing. And like we talked it through. But I'm very lucky to have grown up in a family where there was no kind of shame around any sexual kind of things. My mum's always been very encouraging for us to explore and talk openly about it and stuff, which is really cool. So I think going into it, I mean, there were probably some slight nerves because it was doing something new, but at the same time, I found the emotional scenes much harder than those kind of scenes because I just felt so safe throughout the whole process and so taken care of that it was no biggie. It just felt like I was doing another scene,
1: And another question for you, Annie. As a young actress entering the industry in the mid-2020s, how do you protect your autonomy and ensure that your voice is heard in spaces that haven't always prioritized the well-being of young women?
0: I feel like that's a hurdle that I'm yet to uncover because I mean this is my first feature and then I've only done another short film since then, which also had another amazing female Kiwi director. So it was, I don't know, I think it'll be very like choosing what spaces I'm going into, I guess. I don't know, like when I'm in. Yeah, I really don't have much to base this off, but I feel like when I'm in those kind of spaces where I don't feel safe to like speak up, then that's just probably a sign that I shouldn't have been there in the first place. So I feel like for me going forward, it's going to be kind of about trying to almost like predict, about choosing holy words, what the heck? I don't know. Yeah, we'll have to see. I'll get back to you on that in like 5 years' time.
1: Yeah, fair enough. I guess like one something that's a lot of actors tend to go through, from what I've noticed with people I've interviewed, is they get worried that they might get pigeonholed into one type of character if they play a similar character for multiple different shows or movies. Do you ever fear that might happen to you, or do you purposely want to look for very different roles every time you take on a new project?
0: Yeah, that's definitely something that like typecasting. I talk about it with my friends a lot who are all actors. And I think I personally am less worried about it than others because I know I definitely have a particular type of character that I've been cast as and probably will continue to be cast as, which doesn't really bother me because I guess it just means that I'm good at it. You know, I would love to do like more like a wider range of things, but I just love acting. And even though it's like the same type of character, I think the type of character that I have been cast as is like one of my favorite things, you know, that's to be able to portray this type of character on screen. Like, I would do it over and over and over again. I would play all the Sids. I don't mind. But yeah, I guess it would get to a point eventually where you might start to get tired of it. So I don't know. I'm just gonna try my best at everything that gets thrown my way, and we'll see what comes of that, I guess.
1: Yeah. And Paloma, you've mentioned wanting to make the film your 14-year-old self, the movie that she desperately needed to see. When you look at the industry infrastructure today, what kind of support networks do we need to cultivate to make sure that more young queer voices don't feel isolated?
0: Yeah, I mean, I think just anything that builds community. I think, like, I was thinking about why this film should be seen in a cinema, and I was like, well, it really excites me the thought of people sitting around and talking post-cinema. Like, that's such an amazing byproduct you get from going to art, is the discussion about the art. And I think it'd be great to have more spaces that facilitated that, because otherwise you kind of could be quite insular, not just consuming work, but you know, the places it takes you to thereafter. Like, you know, with this film, I hope that there's a sense of care and aftercare given through the storytelling. So, but you know, also people are kind of encouraged to like reflect as well. So, yeah, I think just more community, more reaching out. Like, I've, you know, so many of my opportunities that I've come to is just through having the tenacity to reach out to people that I admire, and showing up for each other. We just have to keep showing up for each other's work. That's like the most important thing in cultivating, you know, new voices or underrepresented voices, is yeah, just have to literally leave the house and show up for each other.
1: Yep, so true. You both took this beautifully distinct Kiwi story to Sundance, BFI Flair, and then won the Grand Prix at Biarritz. I hope I pronounced that correctly. What was it like standing in France, having Kristen Stewart praise your work? And did you ever worry that the specific Kiwiness of the film wouldn't translate internationally?
0: I mean, yes. Yes, I think we worried about the Kiwiness, but the story, or the crux of the story, is very universal, and that's what I think we've been reminded showing the film around the world, is that actually you don't have to have lived Sid's life to know how it feels to want to be seen and loved. And yeah, things like the Kristen Stewart affirmation was kind of proof of that. Like, you know, there were many times she was talking about the film and it felt like she could articulate it better than I could, or she understood it like it was just for her. And I think that's the amazing thing about, you know, showing to those places but then bringing the film home, is then there's this added layer of things that are kind of just for Kiwi audiences, and they feel like not like a gift but a little offering to our community that we love, as like this little secret world that they'll know in their bones, you know. Yeah.
1: And how was the whole experience of going to France and the Sundance Film Festival for you?
0: It was pretty wild. I mean, it's funny, Annie went to France for 3 or 2.5 days, so I think she was flying longer than she was actually in France. And Sundance was crazy because we just, like, we were submitted a work in progress, so we weren't even finished the film like when it got selected, so there wasn't much time to think about anything. But yeah, it was kind of your first big international trip, say, Annie. It was probably pretty wild.
2: Well, yeah. I'd only really been to Australia once before Sundance, so it was kind of like the whole thing was just, whoa, what is going on? I think, travel wise. And then, which probably that experience gave

0: gave me more of like I could really like sink into the time at Biarritz, which was the best 2.5 days of my life, might I say. I don't know. They were both just so cool. I was so grateful just to be able to experience that. Like I think I fell in love with travel. Yeah, it was really cool.
1: That's really cool. You only went for 2.5 days, though. Wow.
0: Yeah.
1: You didn't
0: That
1: tag
0: was
1: on another
0: enough.
1: holiday to
0: I wish I could have stayed longer. But I'm going
1: it.
0: back. I'm going to go back 100%.
1: Nice. Yeah. And Annie, now that you've proven yourself as a great screen presence and won international acclaim, where do you want to take your career next?
0: Where do I want to take it forward? Hopefully. I don't know. I like, there's always that doubt in my mind that I'm like, oh no, I'm never going to get another job. So I think, yeah, I remember after the film and like I wasn't getting any work, I was just like, oh no, I'm a shit actor. And then I like got a short film and I was like, oh, okay. But now it's like back to that point where it's like, oh no, wait, no one's going to hire me anymore. So I don't know, but I would love to just continue doing stuff like this, these kind of projects. They're like, oh, I love it. I don't know, and just meeting more cool people and living fulfilling experiences. That's just kind of where I want my future to go. I don't know what direction that will take. I'm just kind of, I'm here for the ride, you know.
1: Do you think you'll get into music and songwriting, or will you focus on acting for now?
0: No, I love music, songwriting stuff. I think songwriting is just like a bit of an outlet for me, emotional wise. But I've been part of bands and stuff before, and I would love to get back into it. It's just so hard to find. Like, bring me some musos. I don't know. I love it. Yeah.
2: This is a call out to
0: This
2: all
0: is a call out.
1: musicians.
0: Yeah. If anyone needs like a singer slash kind of guitar player, you know, hit me up.
1: Paloma, as a creator of variation and moving seamlessly between hip hop production, music videos, and high-end dramatic cinema, what is drawing your focus next?
2: Rest. No, I mean, I wish maybe a little bit of rest, but no, I mean, I've got heaps of stories that I want to tell, and sometimes I feel like I'm just telling the same story in different ways, but I think I'm really excited to talk about to write another film, to be in the writing space, because when you're writing, you're free to dream and you don't have to be so bogged down by restriction. And I'm really excited to write about something contemporary set today. My next one I'm thinking of is 28-year-olds and traveling Europe. And I'm excited at the prospect of just talking how my friends talk and tapping into the kind of current social conscious. I think it'd be cool.
1: And do you think you'll return to the studio as Polly Hill anytime soon?
2: Oh, for sure. I've been missing that big time. Got like a little taste of it when we were making the score for this film. And yeah, there's like a secret Polly Hill album that's sitting there unfinished that I made all the demos for before I made the film. And then obviously everything paused. So I kind of need to finish it. But it's funny that like I was like a bit depressed when I made all the demos, and now I'm not depressed, I think. And it'd be interesting how that impacts the work if I revisit it with like post film, like post, I guess.
1: You might come at it with a different set of eyes and change some things around.
2: Exactly.
1: What is the primary truth that you hope audiences will take away when they watch Big Girls Don't Cry?
2: Yeah, probably just the one that I reference quite a lot, which is like that we all want to be seen and loved, and I hope this film gives us permission to think more kindly or compassionately about our younger selves.

0: And not even just our younger selves, but actually for anyone that needs just a bit of care, just a bit of kindness, really.
1: And it's opening soon in cinemas, so can you tell our audiences when it's opening and maybe in New Zealand which cinemas it's playing at?
0: It's opening October 8th, and it'll be across a string of cinemas around the country. So you should be able to see it in a town near you. And it would be really, really cool if you went and watched it in the cinema, A, because I think that's the best way to experience it, to see like those landscapes and hear those sounds in a massive environment like that. Will enhance the viewing experience, but also we're small here, and you probably know someone that worked on the film, or you know someone that knows someone that worked on the film, and it's like, films don't really exist unless people are watching them, you know? So I think everyone should go see it, and hopefully you'll laugh and maybe even cry and maybe reflect on your teenage years.
1: I'm really looking forward to watching it because I feel like the film was set in the era that I actually grew up in.
0: Oh,
1: So I'm
0: yeah.
1: like, oh, I'm there's going to be so much in that that I can relate to. So I'm really looking forward to watching it. I can imagine there'll be a whole lot of 30 plus year olds in the cinema thinking the same thing that I'm thinking.
0: I hope so, and I hope you'll find a community to talk about it all together. That's what we should be facilitating, is like meetups, like post-film.
1: Do you think you'll do any film screenings where you and some of the cast are there for a Q&A after the film?
0: We're doing a bit of a tour before the film releases, so you can catch us in Auckland with a Q&A, Kerikeri with a Q&A, Matakana with a Q&A, Christchurch,
1: Wellington.
0: Wellington. I think those are the key spots. I might be hope I'm not forgetting anyone. But yeah, there's definitely an opportunity to come in and hear us chat about the film.
1: Oh, that's great. I might have to check that one out then.
0: Yeah, I think Madman has the details on that.
1: Oh, awesome. Well, thank you so much for your time today.
0: My pleasure.
1: It's so lovely chatting to you both and just talking about something that, a lot of us actually grew up in. So, really looking forward to this film, and I wish you all the best of success for the film and your future endeavors.
0: Oh, thank you so
1: Thank you.
0: much. Really
1: Thank
0: appreciate your
1: you.
0: time. And yeah, take care and talk soon.
1: Thank you.

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Community is life. 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

0: 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G'day, I am Jack, listening from Sydney.
1: Do you like the weird, the paranormal, the conspiratorial, and the things on the fringe? 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
5: Kia ora nā. Welcome back to Two Fat Fini, presented by Moana Va, Navigators of Pacific Pride.
2: Welcome back, everybody.
5: Hello.
2: We are back. And now we're less nervous than ever because we've already done our show.
5: We did it. Two Fat Fini tried improv, and I think we were okay.
2: I was going to say, I think we smashed it.
5: No. No, we did smash it. Okay. I was trying to be, what is it, humble?
2: Well, yeah, we say we smashed it, but we haven't seen, like, hardly any footage. Like, it wasn't recorded. It was very much it in the moment type of event.
5: Yes. No, yes, that is what improv. And they don't allow recordings or anything like that. So, oh, no. Well, we did get recordings.
2: Well, like,
5: was
2: just
5: that
2: people...
5: legal?
2: Well, we'll find out. Yeah, well, so we've seen of it is what people have videoed while they were at the show. People were tagging us in it, so I'm sure it's fine.
5: Yeah. So team, so basically the week of, and we've been talking about it for a little bit. I mean, this was organized last year.
2: Yeah.
5: So this is something that's been on our radar for a bit, but there was really no way, and we've talked about this, like how we could really prepare because improv is improv.
2: Yeah. Yeah, and that's it. We were like, oh, surely we'll meet them prior and they'll give us like, so on the night we're going to do at least play this game, play that game. No, there was one conversation about, have you done this before? Is there anything that you would like to do? But we had no clue.
5: No, we had no clue. And the week of, we did meet MC Millie, and we saw, oh my gosh, they put us in the room with all the jesters, and we thought they were there for us, like we were doing some kind of workshop.
2: I was like, oh my God, are we here to join their practice, or are we going to be, oh no, no, no.
5: Yeah. We were so worried. But anyway, we ended up having this conversation. It was so funny because they were talking about what games, you know, have we liked to watch? And then afterwards, Alex and I reflected, and we were like, just because we like to watch them doesn't mean we'll be good at them.
2: Exactly. I was like, oh my God, I love it when they do like just off the cusp, like do a story about onions. I was like, I love that. And then when I left, I was like, no, I don't love that. I can't do that. I was at home and I said to Alex, I was like, can you just like say to me randomly, like, tell me a story about this drink bottle? And I was like, yeah, yeah, let's do that. And then she did it to me one day and I was like, no, tell them I can't do it. I quit. I don't want to do it.
5: But honestly, and then we got there, we went out back. The crew were amazing. Honestly, shout out to the Court Theatre, but especially shout out one like to Tim for believing in us. Tim was the one that hooked us up with the Court Theatre in the beginning, who believed in us so we could, you know, do the Two Fat Fini live show, right, that happened last year.
2: Yeah, and I think that he was taking such a risk on us for the live show.
5: Oh.
2: You know, he was just like, yep, do whatever you want, your live show, your podcast, do it whatever you want. And we were like, whatever we want.
5: Oh my
2: like,
5: God.
2: What is that? What bounds is that? And we had such a good time. And then this time when he was like, we discussed about how we wanted to do Two Fat Fini Tries. And he was like, why not to kick it off with a bang and do Two Fat Fini Tries Scare Scribblers? And I was so excited because Scare Scribblers is like one of my favorite things to go to.
5: Mm.
2: Until I realized that we were going to actually be doing it.
5: Oh my gosh. I know. And then like the Scared Scriptless team were absolutely incredible. And we just feel like the show would not, well, obviously the show wouldn't exist without them. But
2: it definitely wouldn't exist without them, with just me and you.
5: But the thing that they kept talking about was how incredible the crowd was.
2: Yeah.
5: So we've got to give a shout out to every single person that ended up, you know, even if you weren't there and you showed us support, but especially the folks that, you know, turned out for

0: ass. We sold out.
1: I can't believe we sold out.
0: How many tickets?
1: 150, I think.
0: 150 people spent money on us.
1: I know, and it was so cool because no one knew what it was going to be like. You know,
0: we didn't even know. Yeah.
1: So thank you so much for showing up. And there was like a part in the show where we acted out a podcast, which is like, probably the most comfortable we've been.
0: Yeah.
1: And I said, like Mama did the bit where, you know, you just heard it, our intro. Yeah. And then I said, culture, culture. And everyone laughed and I was like, oh, you listen.
0: Oh, and those are going to be the OG people because we've got a new, what are they called? Jingle. Yeah, now, sure. So for the ones that knew us, then started from the bottom, now we're midway.
1: Now we're here on the couch with 5,000, what are it, cords and wires and
0: and all sorts. So, but the folks were just talking about how the energy in the room was just a different kind. And I just think our community really showed up for us. And I genuinely think that they enjoyed themselves, which was the best part, because people were really just saying such nice things to us afterwards. And yes, there's kindness and, you know, not being rude and anything like that. But I actually think people had a good time.
1: Me too. That's what I was like. One of my friends was there with a friend who doesn't know us and was just there for the ride.
0: Mm.
1: And I was like, how did you find it? I was like, no, I won't be offended. And she was like, I loved it. I thought it was so funny. And I was like, oh, thank God. And I was like, was it us or was it them?
0: No, and I feel, and I've said this to you, I'm so proud of us, but I'm also so proud of you. And I think so many people have said this to you as well, because I think when we started Too Fat Fenair, there was, I think you have a lot of doubt about your just ability to do things, whatever. But I said to you for years that I think you are like the funniest person. I would not be doing something like this, you know, with anyone else who I didn't think, do you know what I mean? Yeah. Wasn't funny or wasn't kind and contagious and like
1: contagious.
0: And what did somebody say when they said that our names, they thought our names, that our name was too fat funny.
1: Too Fat Fenny.
0: And I was like, you know what? That is a great... I was like, even Fenny isn't spelt properly either. So I was like, if we went Too Fat Fenny. But also, when we... What did we say we wanted to, our name to be when we got older? Nothing. Do you know what? Because, you know, we're not getting older. We're just going to die super young because the healthcare system hates us.
1: That's it. This is our last episode now.
0: Maybe not there yet.
1: But when it comes to the show, did you have a favorite part or a part that you had cringe out of thinking about?
0: Oh, do you know what? Watching back the video, I couldn't believe there was this one part in the show where I acted out a sloth and I thought that was the least funny part, and that's the part that people keep talking to me about. And I'm just like, how can a sloth be that funny? And honestly, team, like, what do they say, like, grab something from the audience, and it was about an animal, and some people were like penguin or like all this other stuff, and somebody says sloth, and I was like, I like a sloth. And then I went backstage and I was like, how do I pretend to be a sloth?
1: I was like, what does a sloth do?
0: What does it do?
1: Nothing.
0: Nothing.
1: No, it was funny because, like, from videos that I've seen in the moment, I was like at the front with Gabby doing another, trying to guess what she was. And then the crowd were cracking up, and at the moment I thought it was us.
0: Yeah.
1: Like, they were laughing at that. But when I look back at the video, it was you coming out from the behind, because I was like, come on out. And then I did a whole scene with Gabby and you still weren't out. And I was like, what's she doing?
0: Because I was trying to be slow. Yeah. Oh, yeah.
1: That's exactly it. I was like, right.
0: And then slow. I was like, hello. And you were like, whale. And I was like, bitch.
1: I know.
0: I was like, girl, you better check yourself.
1: That's why I felt like, I was like, oh my God, I hope I didn't offend you. That's why I reiterated and was like, we all do speaking like a whale. They said to us prior, like, is there anything you don't want to do? And we were like, periods, because we don't really know periods. That's
0: periods.
1: Period. Oh, periods. No, like, periods of time. And yes. We were like, we don't really know our 20s and our 30s.
0: Yeah.
1: And then we did Bridgerton.
0: Yes. And the thing is, I could definitely, that's the thing, I needed it in context. Do you know what I mean?
1: Yes.
0: But I did like Bridgerton. So
1: my favorite part of you was that square thing. So in the square thing, it was like the two people at the

0: front, they had to act out a scene, and the audience decide what you are in that scene. So Mama chose Heated Rivalry.
1: Yeah.
0: And every scene, she just bent over.

Our Lady of Knock by Daniel O'Donnell, a special birthday greeting to Father Paddy Keane, originally from County Clare, who's dedicated 65 years of his life to priestly ministry here in New Zealand, and still practicing a working priest, the last Irish working priest here in New Zealand. You're listening to Ireland Calling, brought to you with the great support of the Hugh Green Group. And the big news coming out of Ireland today is that the budget, an $8.5 billion budget, Fiscal Advisory Council says it'll be inflationary, and opposition parties, including Sinn Féin, are saying they've not done enough for the working class men. So just a couple of takeaways from it. I see they've increased the minimum wage by 70 cents an hour. So the minimum wage now in Ireland is the equivalent of almost $30 New Zealand. Our minimum wage here is 20. Almost 24. Bit of tax relief. If you're a couple earning about 120,000 euro, you're getting 1,500 euro tax relief. If you're a single person, that's 700. Of course, Taoiseach, I saw on that news there tonight talking about Ireland's economy being in full employment. And they said they were giving relief to workers today with cuts in income tax. Of course, all of this is these relief payments that people are getting with tax, etc., are being taken away, but the increased price of cost of living and fuel prices, which is going

up dramatically over the last couple of months since the US, Israel, and Iran war started. Micheál Martin said tonight they were happy to finally confirm that there'll be a disability payment to people that need that payment going forward every year with at least a payment of €500, with more to come. There's been reductions in childcare education, which is good, and there'll be an increase to old age pensioners of €10 a week. Not a lot when you think about it, but certainly a little bit helps. Usual suspects get a bit of excise duty. Another euro put onto the package, price of a package of cigarettes, and include more money on vapes. And but still, other opposition parties, left-wing leading parties that are not part of the government, were calling on the government to do more. Of course, the Fiscal Advisory Council are very worried because I would have mentioned on previous issues of Ireland calling that about 40% of the corporate tax in Ireland comes from foreign direct investment companies. In fact, I think four big US companies pay over 40%. So if any of these companies ever decided to move out, it would be a big worry for the government. Of course, the government is into a second year of a five-year partnership or coalition government with Micheál Martin, still Taoiseach, and he'd step out, I think, in about November next year. And Simon Harris, who's the current Minister for Finance and Clonest, will step in. So probably unlikely there'd be any election called a bit before then, but who knows what can happen. I see huge demonstrations in France today over the cost of education there. So that's some of the key takeaways from the budget announced in Ireland today. Let's continue on. And I want to play Galway Bay by Dolores Keane. I was over in Sydney for the weekend, caught up with a neighbour of mine from Kilcairn, Philip Dibley. And we went to the NRL final. So Philip listens to Aaron Corran regularly. I want to play a song tonight for him, his wife Lisa, and their two daughters, Aria and Sophie. And I thought, seeing we're both from Galway, Galway Bay by Dolores Keane is an appropriate song to play.

Dolores Keane passed away earlier this year, April, from memory, and her version of Galway Bay, and you're listening to Ireland Calling. Well, the news broke last week about the sudden death of a young Irish girl that only recently came to New Zealand back in June, Caoláin O'Hanlon Geary. She was from Achnaha, Imeavale in County Monaghan, and she died suddenly and unexpectedly in New Zealand, down in Rakaia, mid-Canterbury, last Tuesday, the 29th of September. Cherished and adored daughter of Adrian and Claire, the beloved sister of Emma and Tom, and funeral arrangements to follow, according to death notice on RIP.ie. I know the news of this has gone up on all the Irish websites in New Zealand. It's a call that no parent wants to get, to hear that one of their children has died in an accident and on the other side of the world. And I've no doubt Kevin Bell Repatriation Trust will be helping the family to bring Caoláin's body back to Monaghan. So to all of her family and friends here in New Zealand, she was an outstanding sportswoman, athletics, boxing, Gaelic football, and she was a member of the McKenna sporting football team down in Christchurch. We send our condolences. And we play Paul Brady and the homes of Donegal.

You're listening to Ireland Calling, which is brought to you with the great support of the Hugh Green Group. We'll have a quick look at the Garbahy Road situation. The standoff is still happening there. Huge carnival-like atmosphere over the last few days there. There was lots of people there over on the weekend, on Saturday, even Irish

group Kneecap. They were there. Christy Moore has written a special song. He's reworded song that he wrote as a tribute to Bobby Sands, who died in hunger strike in 1981. And the court have still withheld a decision. There was an appeal by the Garbahi Road Association residents on Tuesday. And basically, the court hasn't made any change to the order they made last week that the parade could go ahead for these 35 Orange men. But the residents of Garbahi Road have said no way will a march go down that road. There was a rumour the other day that the Orange men had agreed that this would be the last time they'd ever marched down there. But as far as the Residents Association said, no, there'll never be another march down there. And the standoff by the Orange Orb men are at the other side of Drumcree, outside the Protestant church there. I think they're losing a lot of this, two or three activists on the Orange Order side that are keeping this going. And but everybody says it's playing at the hands of Sinn Féin. There'll be local elections or elections to the Northern Ireland Assembly. We'll have to come up before May next year, and this will probably increase the voting share for Sinn Féin. Who knows? The executive may not last till then, because a number of these unionist groups, leaders, are calling on the head of the Unionist, Democratic Unionist Party, who have appointed the deputy first leader in Bengali, to withdraw their support. And if they pull their support, the whole executive collapses. And of course, that did happen on a number of times before. And that just leaves Northern Ireland in a what do you call it, a no-win situation. And this issue is dominating the news at the moment, but there's so many other issues that need to be looked at in Northern Ireland. There's a budget that's not been approved. There's issues with education, health. And, you know, for 27, almost 30 years now since the Orange men last marched down there, there's been what you call it, pretty much a peaceful situation in Drumcree. But every year they applied to get permission, and the Parades Commission turned them down. But for whatever reason, 2 weeks ago, they gave them the go-ahead to have, you know, a pretty much low-key march. And once this was approved, the Garbahi Residents Association objected, and there were that judge in that district court said to put a halt on the march. But then a higher court judge said the march could go ahead, and the Orange men are saying the Northern Ireland police officers, constable, chief constable, must carry out his duty and let the march go ahead. But I don't think there's be any march down there, but let's hope we don't see the scenes that happened back in the 90s, which led to the deaths of over 21 people relating to incidents on Garbahi Road. We'll take another bit of music and we'll come back then, and we'll have a look at some of the sporting fixtures in Ireland. We'll go this time with She Moved Through the Fair, Sinead O'Connor.

Welcome back. You're listening to Ireland Calling, which is brought to you with the great support of the Hugh Green Group. Well, on GAA front, I see Galway have ratified the appointment of former Kerry footballer and manager Eamon Fitzmaurice. He takes over from Pádraig Joyce. And I see that move has been welcomed in many quarters, especially in Galway. I see Pat Spillane has come out and said he doesn't think Fitzmaurice should have taken up the job. But anyway, we'll wait and see how that goes. Of course, Galway lost two All-Irelands, 22-24, under the guidance of former Galway player Pádraig Joyce. I see where former Armagh captain, who lifted the trophy in 24, he's announced his retirement yesterday at 36. His name escapes me, but he's one of a number of Armagh players that have announced their retirement over the last few days. I see the two captains of the Ryder Cup, Jim Furyk and Luke McDonald, have been in Limerick over the last few days visiting municipal golf courses to try and to spread the goodwill about the Ryder Cup, which is coming up this time next year down at Adair Manor. But of course, the tickets went on sale earlier this year and they cost €500 per day. They were sold out in a matter of hours. There was a number of young Limerick lads being interviewed yesterday, and the interviewer in RTE asked one of them, "Have you managed to get a ticket?" And he said, "No." He says the tickets are harder to get than a ticket for the toy show, the late toy show, which is on the first weekend in December. It was kind of a nice little interview. But of course, it's a very expensive event to go to. And JP McManus, who owns Adair Manor, he was also interviewed in that piece. And he said that the economic spin-off will be lasting. It'll continue for 5, 10, 15, he said up to 20, 30 years with the publicity that Ireland will get in the west of Ireland.

and his golf course, Adair Manor, next year. Ireland drew with Israel on Sunday, another game that was played at a neutral venue. That was a game in, played in Serbia. There was a lot of tension and wondering whether this game would go ahead. Ireland beat Israel 3-0 in the earlier game last week, and but certainly didn't play as well this weekend. But I think both FAI and the manager, and indeed Irish sports fans, will be glad that these games went off without incident. And Ireland were 2-0 up against Austria the other night in Lansdowne Road, but ended up drawn 2-2. But I see the Irish FA, or the Irish coach, Hermanson, has requested that Ireland never be drawn in the same group as Israel for any future tournaments. So that's the football and soccer. And just quickly on rugby, week two of the United Rugby Championship saw wins for Connacht 22-19 over Benetton. I'm trying to look here. Sharks beat Leinster 26-20. Munster had a 26-22 win over the Bulls. And Ulster and Glasgow drew 33-all. But the big news out of that Munster match was the performance by a young 20-year-old O'Shea. You know, he's come out of the blue because Crowley is injured. And Clayton McMillan, former Chiefs coach, picked this young guy, and he performed man of the match performance. So well done to Munster, and the rugby season is well underway now. All right, let's take another song. And we're going to go with Van Morrison and Days Like This.

is like this. Dan, I think you're 81 or maybe 82. Reading something about him recently, he's still performing at smaller shows, and it is a beautiful day here in Auckland, where I'm broadcasting Ireland Calling from my home studio here. Welcome along to everybody tuned in, and I hope you're enjoying the programme, which is brought to you each week with the great support of the Hugh Green Group. Let's take another song, and we'll go with Dreams from Departed.

the powers and dreams. And of course, they, I'm sure they re, what do you call it, grouped together and did a series of concerts last year. I must play a song, Dermot Kennedy. He's coming here next month, I think in November, to New Zealand, one of Ireland's up and coming stars. What else is happening in Ireland? Well, the weather is good over there in Ireland. The weather over the last few days has been fantastic, coming into autumn. And as I said earlier today, it was just

news was all about the budget. But good news if you're from Tyrone and treading from Tyrone to Derry. Finally today, after many appeals, extension to the A5, or an upgrade to the A5 road, which runs for 58 kilometres really from Tyrone to Derry, and many people would use it travelling from Dublin to Donegal, has finally been approved. And I think it's a $2 billion project, but the Irish government have agreed to contribute about $400 million towards this project. Over 57 people killed over the last 30 years on this piece of road. But there was quite a number of appeals to get this work done. But finally, a group of judges in Northern Ireland today approved that this work can go ahead. So that's good news. I'm sure it'll take time. These things won't happen, but the work will probably start before too long. Just looking here, there's always talking about students. As I mentioned, lots of them are protesting in France at the moment. I see students here being interviewed as a result of the budget of mixed views on €150 college fees. Of course, getting accommodation in Dublin was, in any of the big cities, has been a huge issue for students. And, you know, to get a place at university was the first issue, and then getting a spot in, you know, at accommodation was the next big challenge. But I'm sure everything works out in the end. Right, I'm looking through here. Time for another song before we come back and finish up. This time we'll run with Bill Linnett and a song called Whiskey in the Jar, the song that put him on the map. I remember listening to this song on Radio Luxembourg before Ireland had a second radio station. So back in the early 70s, it was the only way you'd listen to Irish music in Ireland. Radio Luxembourg, there was a good signal coming from it. Before that, you just had sponsored programs in RT. I think it was on a Saturday, each 50-minute program had a bit of music. And maybe once a week, they did a top 10 on RT1. But 1978, RT2 radio station was launched. In fact, I think it was launched the same day as Ireland beat Munster, beat the All Blacks, 31st of October, 1978. But anyway, Bill Linnett and Thin Lizzy.

Whiskey in the Jar, and you're listening to Ireland Calling, brought to you with the great support of the Hugh Green Group. Looking at the watch here, it's time for me to basically pack up and head away. Some of the other things happening in Ireland last week: the Battle of Sloe, the famous horse fair has been on and runs for the whole week. In fact, it's running this week, but of course travellers from many parts of Ireland and indeed across travel to Ballinasloe for that week, and it's a wonderful week for the sale of horses and small ponies and donkeys, and lots of other festivities happening there. And of course, it's a famous event that's been going on for a long, long time. All right, thank you again for tuning in. Hopefully, you've enjoyed the program. Again, congratulations to Father Paddy Keane on reaching 90 and 65 years of service to New Zealand as a priest is a wonderful achievement. And I see the amount of service that Father Paddy and his two sisters, Sister Mary and Sister Veronica, have given. Well, there was an article written in 2011 talking about 170 years, so add on a number of what do you call another 30 years to that, so nearly 200 years of service between them. So congratulations to again Father Paddy, and I hope you had a great day. And we'll leave you tonight with the Furies and the Old Man.

So we would like to say Bulubinaka and thank you. We are back in Turaki, here in Fiji. And I believe you're tuning in from all over the world, wherever you are, what time it is, and different day. And but still, for us in Fiji, it's Saturday. And there's a lot of things that happens on Saturday. And we have rugby. We have, in actual fact, we have the matches leading up to the Danes. We have teams that have actually traveled to the north. And we have those that are playing out here in the east. And I think last Saturday was a really very, very busy one. And I had the boys and the men in our family that actually went out to watch the rugby. So today it's happening out there in the Northern Division. Apa kamu tu dona opportunity biar talangan awak kena tiga kau boliku biar sarapan kau nang gitu ni kuah laku ni bakal lelu na subrail park orang gitu cik kena rena luvenda and singa vina kau ni kuah bambula tiga kau kena bambula rambo kau kena na warung tiga kau na dua ni bunuh and bakal orang tiga kau kena

0: especially so for those of you that are tuning in outside Fiji, because he knows, you know, how to group the islands and saying hello to all the different islands here in Fiji. And that's one gifting that I really admire him in having. So for those of you that are tuning in, thank you for following the program. We try as much to bring something that is very practical, current, faced by families. Family is family, regardless of how high you go in the society and how much you actually gain living on this world, but you cannot avoid a family. Family, you either come out of a family, you walk into a family, or you want to stand alone, you don't want to be part of any family, but family is always there. And family, I believe it's a common a language and setup for any race, any country, any place. And that is why this program is very unique in such a way that we can talk about relevant things or talk about things that people don't really feel comfortable talking about, you know, at home, that has culture and tradition as obstacles to certain things that we can be open to talk about, like sex, like drugs. These are the things. So it's okay, like you don't hear that in the house to be discussed. It can come to you in the form of education. It can come to you when you go to church or you attend a conference. Then you get to hear, you know, this awareness on what's happening out there. But it's not a common conversation in most homes to be spoken of, to be talked about, to create the awareness. So the awareness is always outside the home and not inside the home. And that is why this program, we look forward to it, because it's a, you know, a breath of fresh air that you can come and talk about anything and everything through this table, and we just take whatever's ours and what is relevant, practical to you. And those that doesn't matter, then you just brush it on the side. Yeah. So we would like to say thank you for joining us and thank you for being part of this program. We speak of a lot of things from relationship as husband and wife to your relationship and responsibilities of parenting to your children. And those that live in nuclear family, just a neat small family on your own, and those that live with extended family that you cannot come out of it. You grow, you know, you were born in it and you're still in it, and you actually create your family within it. And we have different you know, scenarios and different pictures and different practical way of living. And sometimes we can be speaking on what is more practical and relevant to nuclear family, for small families, so that you can make a decision, do your own thing, because you live in your own, and you you know, you're not living under somebody else's roof or whatever that you do. You have to consult somebody else. And then you have, with that kind of setup, with the extended family that has everybody, and that's when the hierarchy comes, who is older. And those are the families that we try and target. So a lot of things as we speak of, maybe those that are listening in, most of you have done a better job about it, or you have more knowledge into the things that we speak about. But we come in through this program not to say that it is the only program for family, but it's one of the programs that you can listen to and take your take. And also, if you think that works for you, and share the word. And I believe just by sharing the word, and it's more contagious and practical to people that listen, because they know it happens to you.
1: Yeah.
0: It has made those change. And then also it can happen in our life, other than just a document reading or not the conversation that we had this morning, which was very, very good. He actually attended a youth meeting last night. He went to deliver the word of God. But he had two speakers that had spoken to this group of youth. And we thank the organizers of going out of their way to bring such a program to our youth of today, because it's more, you know, very current and very relevant. And as we were speaking of, you know, of those issues this morning, we have, like, say, we're talking about drugs. We have a lot of forums that are created to talk about the drug itself, you know, to describe what it does, the effects of this drug. And we can talk about all these things to educate maybe the ones who haven't really tasted drugs, for them to be aware that it is there. But for those that are already in it, that doesn't make any sense. They're not even listening there, you know?
1: Yeah. First of all, I take this time just to thank Turanio Visasakeo and also Dr. Esther Roma Lendua from the University of the South Pacific of the wonderful program. Thank you, the youth of Namukailau Zone from Ndronimbota. The fisheries quarters right up to Wainandoi. It was a wonderful program last

0: right?
1: And the organizers.
0: Yeah, and Tal Talagase and all the men that you came along in the Mukelao area, Bilo area, and Wanganake, from Wanganake. Mm. A lot of men that you turn up. And I believe that we were really loaded with information from the two speakers. Mm. One from the police department, one of the assistant commissioner of police, eh? Mm. So high ranking, and lecturer, professor, Esther Romalendua. I take this time just to thank you too for the wonderful information that you share. But both of you, one thing that really hit me, that both of them said, we can talk about drugs. We can explain the effects and the different groups.
1: Mm. Nobody has found the solution.
0: Yeah, but no one, both of them said that the solution is in God. Mm. No? I mean, one of them come from Catholic,
1: yeah.
0: One of them come from Methodist Church. No? They both said that the solution is God, which is I believe that's, I normally share that, eh? That Jesus is the solution, especially when it comes to drugs, because there is no nation in the world ever tackle this problem, the drugs. Mm-hmm. And both of them, they said that the devil is using this substance to create that confusion in our mind. Mm. It's amazing how they describe, because normally those kind of preaching is in the church, eh? Those sharing, when you talk about the devil, is normally in the church. But this is one from the police department and one from a lecturer from the University of the South Pacific. And they both sharing. For professor, after that we have a cup of tea, eh? And he continued to share. Tala, I hear you preaching about this, and that is the only solution. Mm. Yeah? And it really challenges me, and I believe all the Taltala from all different denominations, we are challenged, you know, that they are trying to find the solution for the drugs, which is one of the problem that the nation Fiji is facing right now. Mm-hmm. So all the leaders must, you know, come together.
1: Yeah.
0: That the solution they were talking about, the Word of God, we need to teach the Word of God very practically to our young people, that just don't go there. Yeah.
1: Yeah, but I believe most of us, we know that it's there. We know the solution, is God, because He's the Creator who created us to be who we are. And the willpower that every individual has cannot stop them from doing what they're doing.
0: Yeah.
1: And you need the Creator Himself who can give you the willpower, or a supreme power, more than your human power, to be able to have a say in your life. For you to make that that right decision.
0: Yeah.
1: Thank you, Chivedi.
0: Yeah.
1: And so when you do that, I believe some people think that it's too easy to go that way, to trust God to do that, one. And second, they don't want to go to church. They don't want to acknowledge God. most people say, who is God? To come and fix me. So those are the questions that they... So it's easy for us who believe in God, because we know, you grew up in it. Like I grew up in a family that you hear, you have devotion.
0: God all the time.
1: Yeah, you hear God all the time. So when I hear that He's the fix, to me it's like, okay, I just stay here. I make a decision that I just stay here because I know Him. But for those people that are tuning in, they don't know God. They've never heard about God. And if you tell them, look, God is the solution, to them it's like, God? Who is God? So... like we always say, that this program, we try as much not to make it too godly, and because we are Christians, and the values, that comes with it. Automatically, you cannot be taking drugs inside the church. You cannot, if you know. Maybe most of us are doing it, but you're doing it knowing that you're not supposed to. So there's always a conviction in heart, telling you, I'm not supposed to be doing this.
0: It's something that they both mentioned. And that people know that Jesus is the answer.
1: Exactly.
0: Yeah. But to bring that to practical every day, that's the problem.
1: That's a struggle. Yeah. Well, for those of you that are tuning in, regardless of the explanation that you might have to counter that it is not the solution, then you have lecturers and you have, in the police. I mean, people in authority, and they not only

preachers talking about God gone because of their position as pastors or their position as believers, but they have the knowledge, study the effects. I mean, they're talking about something that they are very familiar with.

0: Okay.
1: Good work, Donny Selvanteen.
2: Good work, Donny Selvanteen. The next song is called "Shoot the Singer" by another student from our school.
1: What? It's by Pavement.

0: Cool song.
1: Thanks. Yeah, cool.
0: Okay, this Classic. Is Into the Forest.
1: Oh, this is cool, like Adventure Time. We love this stuff.
0: But don't get it confused with A Forest by The Cure.
1: Yeah, it's different song. Different.
0: This sounds like Adventure Time, yeah, like going through a cave in Adventure Time.
1: It's super cool.
0: Yeah, maybe Into the Forest was like Adventure Time.
1: Yeah, it's time to adventure into the forest.
0: Yeah, sweet.
1: Have a little bit of fun with the Sonic Journey.
0: Yeah.

0: Okay. Well.
1: Cool. Really sweet.
0: Yeah.
1: A little bit of a surprise at the end there.
0: Yeah. Yeah, it's cool.
1: Now we've got
0: Last Song of the
1: JD.
0: Night.
1: Last Song of the Night. It's been a short show, but it's been a fun one. We got to get out of town. Yes. We're skipping the road, going off to Albuquerque.
0: Yeah, man.
1: Joy Division.
0: Joy Division. Day of the Lord.
1: Day of
0: Unknown Pleasures.
1: Ooh, baby.

0: Thanks, guys. It's been
1: fun. Thank you, everybody. Yeah.
0: Hope you like the Year 12 Sonic Arts class. What a talented school. Love these kids. And next week, we're going to be back to you with Year 13s, hopefully.
1: Yep.
0: And we're going to have a few more picks because they've got a whole plethora of songs.
1: Yeah. Yeah, for sure. We might... Yeah, we might have to do an hour-long episode.
0: Oh, yeah. I don't know about
1: but
0: that.
1: But we're going to... Me and Adana's band, Leather Play, we've been working hard. We're going to get you guys a demo in the next couple of episodes.
0: We can do that.
1: Yeah. Yeah.
0: And speaking of demos, send us yours.
1: Send us yours. Like it's we always say, episode. Come on, guys.
0: You guys are lazy.
1: Oh,
0: yeah. You're lazy and annoying me.
1: Yeah.
0: Send us your demos. It's the end of the episode.
1: But you're not annoying me because I'm an easy guy.
0: It's like good cop, bad cop.
1: Yeah.
0: And I'm really bad.
1: Yep.
0: And it's fly on the wall.

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8 and Reflects on Media. It's been an absolute pleasure to be here again. I've been in hospital for like 6 weeks, so I haven't been here for a long, long time. 8 and Reflects on Media, heard on 106.1. Heard throughout the Pairua, the Hutt Valley, Pairua and Lower Hutt. As I said, I spent 6 weeks in hospital. I lost about 50 kg in weight, and I spent, as I said, I lost a lot of weight. So it's an absolute pleasure to be here. I just thought I haven't really organised a lot of songs. I just popped in here. So I thought I'd start. A number of my catchphrases are Graham Norton. His catchphrase is, "That's all we have time for this week. Good night and bye-bye." He's on a Friday. And you can apply via this very address. We'll kick it off with this particular song on Wellington Access Radio 106.1 FM, Aiden Reflects on Media.

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Aidan reflects on media heard over the Porirua, Hutt Valley and the Kapiti Coast. Do you remember Coronation Street and Shortling Street and Shorty, the Shorty cast? I've been trying my best, and I plan to do this in the future, to get hold of and try and remember all the characters and all the names of all the people that I... all the cast of Coronation Street and the Shorty cast, and I'm trying to remember all these people just to be really professional and do a really professional show. Here is another song on Wellington Access Radio 106.1 FM, Aidan Reflects on Media.

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Terry Shaw does a show here, and he's really great. He does a show. He came in last Wednesday to Ponaki House where I'm staying, and he's really, really good. Also, I'd like to mention that Seven Sharp, their new theme, they have returned. For some reason, I don't really get into Seven Sharp. Their theme is, and I've always been a one for themes, and my theme for is Supreme TV themes. Seven Sharp, their TV theme, or their what they stand for, the program is, which I don't really enjoy, I find it a bit bland, is People Going Places and Moments That Matter, and they have returned, and so, yeah. So here is like another Seven Sharp theme on Wellington Access Radio 106.1 FM, Aidan Reflects on Media.

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That has been celebrated 6 years on air. That's on this weekend. It's been away for, it's been this week, and it's been, as I said, 60 years of Country Calendar, and it's been celebrated. Here is Country Calendar on Wellington Access Radio 106.1 FM.

I always loved Graham Norton, and his catchphrase was, "That's all we have time for this week." And he is always used to say, "Let's start the show." And I like to be excited, but as I've lost a lot of weight, and I have to say it's been great to be here again. I love the world stage, and three does it for me, one or two, and yeah. Here is also, here's another song. I also love Grant Daniel and Deal or No Deal. Love has a certain slide. The Grant Daniel Deal or No Deal, and 7 Days has returned, which I don't really get into. Jeremy Corbett, and also Good News Week, which was a good song.

This is Wellington Access Radio 106.1. Aidan reflects on media. I might actually write to the Women's Weekly and talk about my fast adventures of being in hospital for 6 weeks, and I might end up writing to the Women's Weekly with my story eventually. But yeah. So who remembers Grunty the Brilliant? Who remembers Grunty the Brilliant? Tractor ad, that's on TV, and also, as I said, a number of things are on TV, but yeah, this has been Wellington Access Radio 106.1, Aidan Reflects on Media.

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1: This is Wellington Access Radio 106.1. It's been an absolute pleasure to be in your company. Adrian Flex on Media, heard over the Hutt Valley, Pairua in the Hutt City. There's a number of tunes I like. Sea Patrol, Police Rush, Special Ops, and a number of. 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

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Who remembers the Jeremy Dwyer dance and the grandma dance? There's a lot of dances in here. This has been Wellington Access Radio, 106.1 FM. Heard over Pairua in the Heart Valley. It's been an absolute pleasure to see you, talk to you, and I look forward to seeing Terry Shaw do another show in about a fortnight. He played last Wednesday at Ponicky House, so I like to rename my show and call it Supreme TV Themes. Supreme TV Themes. This is Aidan Flex on Media on 106.1 FM, heard over the Pairua, the Heart Valley, Lower Heart, on Wellington Access Radio, 106.1 FM. It's been an absolute pleasure to be in the studio again. Hopefully by the time I see you again, I'll put on more weight. It's been a pleasure seeing Tony Kemp again. And yeah, it's been a pleasure sharing your company. I saw my daughter, Zoe. They come up from Wellington a few years, last Saturday. So it's, yeah, I look forward to sharing your company in another fortnight.

That program was brought to you by Wellington Access Radio. 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
2: At No Stone Unturned, we believe that the only way to really understand the present is to look at the past. Have you ever wondered why pigeons are like that? Or airplanes? Or even jeans? 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My aim is to bring magic back into people's lives by making the mundane special. So every other Saturday at 4 p.m., I'll be doing just that. My name is Madeline, and this is No Stone Unturned. I'll see you there.
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0: wasaulo a o se taimo e kan se yang se mea se mea lo fa tu to mole ma ele ma fa fa wa ye a nga le joy o nga we tu wa la uta ula nga la offering e ola ma pa ia o tu i lima ole o tu i lima o yesu o la offering la nga e avatu mole nga luenga le tua.
1: Yeah.
0: On mea lai mana iai. 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I am coming out quite a
1: mic.
0: To only my yesu. I want to quite a mic. You're not going, my love affair. I'm very little to a failing and run. So those are the kind of thinking for gun. Malishimia is a fine gang. I can't wait a very little to a semia will quite pawanga semianga lima. Pe kairo for kawithing a my young man for funga. We la having it all, Mela.
1: Yeah.
0: You know, we've been in their situations before.
1: Mm.
0: We'll play a song, then we'll come back and we carry on. I'm going to relate for you in these stories.

queer tunes with Creek. So that will be my ongoing theme, I guess, every 7 weeks or so here on the Quilted Bananas program into the future. So without further ado, let's have a new queer tune. This is by Zoe Amber, who is a non-binary musician from Tennessee, who is, I think identifies as a hillbilly, working class, rural, that means rural working class person from America. And this song is called OCD. This is from their new album, Eyes Full.

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I have rural working class family. My dad's side are all rural working class, so I like that song, and I'm really close with that family, and I like to dedicate that song to the memory of my Uncle Alan on that side of the family, who died this week. And he was a shining example of somebody who might be described as a New Zealand version of a hillbilly, whatever you'd call that, people who are rural working class people, who always treated me like an equal to the boys, and he never ever tried to police my butch gender. And one of my happy recent memories of him is sitting on a sofa and looking through a family photo album, and he made a point of pointing out one of his cousins who died in childhood of leukemia, and he said, "She was a real tomboy," and I think he wanted me to know that he could, you know, see that I was a tomboy always, and he always gave me equal opportunities. He was a real adventurous West Coast man, and so he would be hunting, shooting, fishing. He bought a micro light plane at one point and took me up in it, even though my dad was like, "No girls allowed." Uncle Alan insisted that that wasn't fair, so I got a ride in this plane, and was speaking to my cousin last night, and we all looked up to Uncle Alan for a way of living with adventure, or I don't even know if he would have described himself as adventuresome, but being in the wild, going into the bush. I love to go foraging for mushrooms, and I'm happy to trap a possum in the backyard and skin it, and then we eat the legs of the possum, which is definitely inspired by my West Coast relatives, including Uncle Alan, who didn't altogether frown on eating possum, although he didn't really like the taste of the meat himself, so he seldom did it. But I like it. You can slow cook it, and it just tastes gamey like rabbit, and there's really no risk of getting tuberculosis if you cook it thoroughly. So, yeah. Anyway, love you lots, Uncle Alan. He liked country music. I'm actually not that much of a fan of country music, but this is New Queer Tunes, and it's not about me. So let's have another country song. We'll have Maynard Larkin singing Gossip.

You may recognize the voice there as that of the New Zealand rap artist Randa, who was the alter ego of Maynard Larkin up until he released that album, which is called Rattlesnake Boy, around March, I think it was, earlier this year anyway. And at that time, Maynard Larkin told nzmusician.co.nz, "I love rap music. I love writing rap bars. I think if I was to make rap stuff, I would probably just create another project for that because I feel like the Randa era was me as a late teen. I started that when I was 19 and it made sense for me in my 20s. I related to it, but I think I've kind of grown out of it now." And I can totally see how also Randa is an amazing lyrical project and very irreverent and really delightful music. And I think that it's quite ironic. And I have seen quite a few young New Zealand artists who grew up in that era where many people were very in love with the concept of irony, then having to grow out of that because if all you're doing is irony, then you're representing the opposite of what you really feel and what you really mean a lot of the time. And that's actually kind of a trap that I think people get stuck in then because there's sort of no way out. You've become this identity that's all about joking. And so there's this part of growing up that is about learning to take yourself seriously or find your seriousness and your sincerity. And so I think that it's really beautiful that Maynard Larkin has now pivoted to the Rattlesnake Boy doing a concept album that is old country, as it's got a lot, what just sounds a lot more sort of earnest and sincere, and you know, there's no loss in the musicality of the beauty of the music there. It's really cool, and it's just nice to see someone growing up. And I think it's probably quite hard to grow up in the public eye that way, because Randa was obviously a very successful project, but yeah, Maynard's just not feeling it anymore, and he's doing this thing now. So yeah, Rattlesnake Boy, it's on Lil Chief Records, and yeah, it's a cool album, and hope that you will check it out. What else have we got? Oh yeah, so coming up next on the show, we'll jump into a review of the new queer conversion therapy horror film from Australia.

0: And that's one way that queer people can deal with the phenomenon of conversion therapy artistically, is to make a horror film about it. And it made me think also that a completely contrasting way of dealing with conversion therapy is to make a comedy film. And this is by way of a little community notice here, I'd like to let you know that But I'm a Cheerleader, the classic cult film, a lesbian conversion therapy comedy. Well, it's mainly lesbian. There are actually gay guys being conversion therapied in it, and a person who we would probably today, this film is from the 1990s, but probably today we would identify that person as trans or non-binary. So it's a diverse queer film, but focused on the two central characters are lesbians. Yeah, But I'm a Cheerleader is in its last streaming days on free-to-air on 3 Now on demand. And me and my husband and wife, Sian, only fairly recently watched that for the first time. We thought it was hilarious. And it's actually got heaps of celebs in it. It's got RuPaul is in it, Melanie Lynskey, Michelle Williams, and other people who you would probably recognize as well, including Natasha Lyonne, who was in Poker Face quite recently. You might have seen that on TVNZ. Amateur Sleuth series. Anyway, yeah, But I'm a Cheerleader. Apparently it was panned in 1999 by obviously very homophobic critics. But yeah, it's completely hilarious, completely relatable, still very pertinent, and directed by Jamie Babbitt. And I've just got a wee article here up on my screen from the 25th anniversary celebrations of that film, because it's a cult classic, it gets anniversary celebrations. From 2024, Jamie Babbitt told the BBC that she came up with the concept of the film. She was the writer and director, and she was only in her 20s, and it's amazing. And the colours are so vivid, and yeah, everything about it really well thought through. Babbitt says she came up with the concept of the film from a desire to fill a void. I was a young femme lesbian in my 20s, and I didn't see any movies about lesbians that felt like a movie for me, she tells the BBC. I wanted to tell a story of a femme lesbian who rescues a butch lesbian using her femme powers of cheerleading to do that. So yeah, that is a comedy about conversion therapy. And now let's jump on into a review discussion that I had with Gayathri about the horror, which is a different response. Horror film, Australian horror film, Leviticus.
1: All right. Hi, Gayathri.
2: Hello, Crete.
1: Thanks for agreeing to review Leviticus with me, for me, for the Quilted Bananas program. And we typically get guests to introduce themselves, so please fire away.
2: Sure. My name is Gayathri. I am a counsellor by trade. I'm also a PhD student, but in something unrelated to film, so not that useful for this purpose. That's me.
1: Mm-hmm. That's all good. Being a counsellor is probably pretty relevant because we're talking about Leviticus, which is an Australian queer conversion therapy horror film. I guess I should summarise the plot briefly. The plot, the movie actually starts from the vision of the writer-director, Adrian, I'm going to say it's pronounced Chiarella, but that could be Chiarella. It's an Italian last name. The vision is he was feeling this, like, he's a gay man. He started noticing what he perceived as a backsliding of LGBTIQA plus rights and acceptance, which is slightly different from rights, but just like either a general vibe or actual rights being rolled back legislatively sort of around the world. So he wanted to make a film in which homophobia itself is the evil or the demon. And the plot based summary is that it's conversion therapy, so it's pray away the gay. So some gay teenagers, I'm assuming they're teenagers.
2: Yeah, they're in high school.
1: Teenagers get pray away the gay in their small, weird, little evangelical community, and the ritual itself seems to actually impose a curse upon them, in which the nature of the curse is that the person that you most desire becomes, what's the word?
2: A demon that wants to kill you.
1: A demon that wants to kill you, and will if you're not really careful.
2: Yeah.

0: But only you can see that demon, and everybody else just sees invisible man, a nothing person. And it's not just limited to men, because there's, like, lesbians at the start of the film. There's, like, a shower scene where someone gets killed by a demon. I'm allowed to say that. It's not a spoiler, because that started
1: the very start.
0: The very start. Yeah, so that's the film. How did it work for you?
1: I enjoyed it. Yeah, I thought it was really well executed and a very interesting take on a queer movie and a queer horror movie, I thought.
0: Yeah, yeah. And I was really interested to know about, like, your lens on this film as a counsellor and what you made of the film from that lens.
1: Mm.
0: Do you want me to elaborate in the question?
1: A little bit.
0: Yeah. Well, so the director, writer and director Adrian Chiarella wanted to make a film in which homophobia itself was the demon or the evil. And so I just kind of want to know, in your opinion, does the film carry that off? Or if you were watching it as a, like, evangelical Christian, would you just be watching it going, yes, this is right.
1: Mm.
0: This is just God's punishment.
1: Yeah, I think he does a good job of making homophobia the villain of the piece, while at the same time, I think, maintaining the humanity of the homophobic people, which is pretty tricky to do.
0: Yeah.
1: Yeah, there is a sense that they kind of want, or think that they want, the best for the two boys who are the main characters, but kind of deluded in that, I think.
0: Yeah.
1: So the idea of, you know, we want to keep you safe. I think the mum of one of the boys explicitly says, oh, you know, I know people who are like you are more likely to face violence and be killed.
0: Yeah.
1: But the irony is she has set this demon on him.
0: Yeah. By putting him into a pray away the gay situation.
1: Yeah.
0: True. And I guess what in a counselling scenario, you actually have to treat, like, I'm not a counsellor, so I can treat, like, baddies as baddies, goodies as goodies, but you, for you, everybody's complex, right? Like,
1: yeah, so, and I don't think that's helpful, even on a, like, outside of that counselling.
0: Yeah.
1: Because, you know, once we stop seeing everyone as human, yeah, that's, nothing changes.
0: Yeah. And it's the beginning of a lot of turmoil.
1: Yeah.
0: So thanks for your compassion for the mean mom in this film. Who's played,
1: like, I don't think she was great, like,
0: but yeah, no, you're totally right. It's a movie with a lot of depth in the characters, and that's actually something to really appreciate about it, I think. The mom is played by Mia Wasikowska, who, just like to mention, when I first was watching the film, I was like, oh my god, is Claire Danes doing, like, now doing horror movies? Gone from being in my head kind of like quite a sunny kind of an actor. No, it's Mia Wasikowska, who's like the grim version of Claire Danes, and does an amazing job. And if horror aficionados may know her from Stoker, which wasn't a movie I liked, but I did like her in this film, and so did Guyathri. What was I going to ask you about? Just in terms of the pure horror value of the film, did you have highlight moments, and did the plot work for you?
1: Yes, the plot worked very well for me. I thought it was a really slick horror movie. In terms of pure horror value, there's this one scene where, because you never know if it's actually the demon or a human, which makes it very stressful.
0: Because they're played by the same actor.
1: Who does a great job. Yeah, the part when they're talking between the mesh door.
0: Oh, my God.
1: Yeah, that was very good horror.
0: It had lots of horror points.
1: Yeah.
0: And Guyathri, if you were all of Rotten Tomatoes, the Metacritic, what percentage would you give this film?
1: I really liked it. I put it somewhere in the high 80s, I think.
0: Yeah, and you're quite fussy about horrors, aren't you?
1: I love horror. I have high standards.
0: And before recording, you mentioned that you think that this film could be quite sad for people, though.
1: Yeah, I think it is about conversion therapy, and it depicts

0: religious community in ways that, yeah, people in our community have certainly experienced.
1: Yeah, so
0: maybe just think about that, and if that will hurt you.
1: But he is coming back to what I was saying on the show just before I recorded this interview, which was that it's like a community notice is letting people know that the 1999 comedy mirror of this film, which is But I'm a Cheerleader, is in its final days of streaming for free on 3Now. And it's, yeah, it's a really interesting, for me it was really interesting to think about that parallel or the mirroring of this film. Like, this is, they're both movies where one writer director has got this creative vision to respond as a queer person to pray away the gay as a phenomenon, and one of them's done Leviticus, which is a horror, like straight up, it's not a comedy at all.
0: Mm-hmm.
1: And the other one has done But I'm a Cheerleader, which is a comedy. So anyway, if you watch Leviticus and it makes you feel sad, you could totally watch But I'm a Cheerleader afterwards. It is comedy to make you feel good,
0: and it's a great movie just in and of itself.
1: Yeah, we recommend it.
0: We do.
1: We as Rotten Tomatoes give it what, 90?
0: Easily.
1: Was there anything else I was going to ask you about Leviticus? Oh, just what did you think about the ending? That's important in horror movies.
0: It is, yeah. I thought it was a good ending. I did think it was setting itself up for a sequel.
1: So, we need to know. Maybe I should write to the promoters who wrote To Quilt of Bananas to ask us to do a review of the film. Hey, are you planning a sequel? Is there a sequel in the works? Because that didn't cross my mind when I was
0: watching
1: the film. Nope, I just thought it was a neatly wrapped up little ending. And I thought it was so realistic how, without giving away what actually happens in the film, but that in real life, I think queer people end up in some quite intense relationships because the outside is seen as against us, maybe.
0: Yeah.
1: And that, like, a horror movie naturally takes that to the extreme of the outside is evil. But therefore, in our realities, the solution often feels like kind of sticking together at all times so that you never lose sight of the other person in case they return as the demon. Or being out is, like, kind of signaled in the film as possibly a solution as well, because if other people are around, they can't see the demon, so then if you can see the demon, then you can just check with someone else who's in the room, like, is my demon here or a real person kind of thing. There's just so much sort of sympathy or synergy with real life packaged in this amazing horror movie.
0: Even though it's a horror and a supernatural horror, it still feels really grounded in the real world.
1: Yay, we endorse this film. We also love the location scouting that they've done. The locations are beautiful, and somehow they've lit the film so that it's, like, always a little bit ominous.
0: It's quite sinister, and the sound, the scoring is really good, I thought.
1: Great soundtrack. Thank you, Leviticus people. Thank you, Gayathri. Do you have any other memos on this film that you would like to share?
0: Just go watch it.
1: It's in cinemas right now, and it was, I don't know, produced, funded, something by Neon, so that tells me it will soon be also streaming on Neon if it is not already. I'm not up to the play with these things. I like to go to the cinemas. So that's my advice. Like, you'll never get to see it on the huge, huge screen unless you're a millionaire who has a cinema at home like that. But so, yeah. Thank you, everybody. Thanks, Gayathri.
0: Thanks, Creek.
2: 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It has totally started raining big time since I started recording this episode, which has been pre-recorded at home. In case you had not detected from the audio quality, this is not a studio recording. Anyway, rain, you may be able to hear it in the background, so just letting you know, the sound quality will have changed again. I have got some community notices to share with you, one of which is to say that it is still not too late to make your submission on the Women and Men Definitions Legislation Bill. It's remarkable to even have to enunciate

those words that, yes, here in Aotearoa in 2026 is a measure currently before Select Committee. Yes, it is. It's before Select Committee, going through Parliament, making its way, but currently taking public submissions to define the terms woman and man in the law. And that's stressing quite a few people out in the rainbow community. So now is the chance to have your say, which you can do through Parliament's website. So what I'll do while I'm here on the radio is navigate to that. If you just go www.parliament.nz, then the homepage has a link that says make a submission to a select committee. If you click that, it takes you through to the bills that are currently open to public submissions. There's six of them. Five of those close on the 2nd of July, and one of those is the legislation, open brackets, definitions of woman and man, closed brackets, amendment bill. And then if you click on that, that is where you can do it and tell the MPs what you think about that law. I'm always at a loss for words, really, when I think about this law. And obviously, I know lots of people who are not woman or man, don't identify that way, don't feel that way in their bodies, and know themselves better than that. And the law is sort of going to, yeah, name woman and man only. And yeah, I don't know. It raises many questions, and people are asking them, and you can ask them in your submission if you want to, if you want to make one. July the 2nd is the date when those submissions close. So that's at the time of going to air, that'll be four days away. Yeah. In a more cheerful community notice and less worky, because when you have to make submissions on things, it is also work. Like, it's a pain, it's onerous. So in a less onerous community notice, I would like to draw your attention to the website, which centralizes all the events that are happening to acknowledge 40 years of love, or 40 years since homosexual law reform passed. So the website is 40, the digits, 40 years of love.nz, and they've got lots of events listed that you can totally participate in coming up in July, because yes, it's been 40 years since male homosexuality was decriminalized in New Zealand, and there was a big campaign, and some of the campaigners from the time are still alive and able to celebrate that, which is cool. And also those of us who get to live our lives more or less freely, safely, and out in public, although obviously we all unfortunately do still experience abuse in the street from time to time. I have in recent years, my friends have in recent years. It still happens, but at least we have acceptance in the law, albeit, as just mentioned, there's like a law being written that potentially could legitimize, does seem to legitimize exclusion and intolerance and those sorts of things. But so far, at the moment, today, at the time of talking, we have got rights in the law. So that's pretty cool. Equal rights, they're not special rights, they're just the right to be treated the same as everybody else, ideally. Anyway, 40yearsoflove.nz. You can go there, and there's just, if you click on events, there's a huge list of things that are happening in the coming days and weeks. So, for example, there's a changes coming walking tour that's on the 4th of July from 1 o'clock, starting at Jack Phillott Green in Wellington. Scrolling down, there's on the Sunday the 5th of July, that's a week away, 11 a.m. at Te Matapihi ki te Aonui, that's the new central library. There's a changes coming journey to homosexual law reform. The event is described as a powerful 1 hour presentation tracing the long and difficult road to reform.

and it blends live storytelling, historic images, archival audio, and personal memories. Beginning in 1967 with the first public meeting in Aotearoa calling for homosexual law reform, and from there it follows some of the social, political, and personal struggles that led to the historic law change of the 9th of July in 1986. It says, I guess not exactly a content warning, but it mentions that at times confronting, but ultimately uplifting, a change is coming, is a celebration of resilience, protest, courage, and community. Honouring activists, allies, and rainbow communities whose determination helped transform New Zealand society and whose legacy continues to shape our future. I am grateful for those people. Thank you very much. There's a panel discussion with activists from the time called Untold Stories, 40th anniversary panel discussion. It's on the 8th of July. There's Social Mixer and Party, run by Rainbow Wellington at Scotty and Mel's, the gay bar on Cuba Street, on the 17th of July. So that'll be awesome. And there's a rally at Parliament on the 28th of July. Rainbow Wellington's having its 30th birthday dinner party on the 16th of July. There's a national celebration event at Parliament on the 9th of July. And yeah, there's a whole lot happening. So that's pretty cool. And it might cheer you up. There's also a section on this website that's called Letters of Love, which is just sweet. It's people you can share your love through a letter or video message, and it says, write to yourself, to someone who has passed, to your future self, or to someone special. And it also mentions that these, your words, if you write one of these letters on the website, it may become part of a time capsule at the National Gala event. But it's just lovely reading through some of these letters from the community. Some of them are anonymous. For example, here's one that's written from someone to Georgina Beyer. Dear Georgina, I remember as a young teen watching you on TV coming out of Parliament and standing between the churches protesting against people like me. I was at church and really confused about who I was. I thought there was no one out there I could tell about myself or who had my back. But watching you take on that crowd, I saw power and so much bravery. That night, I told my parents that I was gay. Miss you and miss strong leaders like you. So that's referring to the time Georgina Beyer stared down Brian Tamaki on the steps of Parliament. And there's another anonymous letter here to someone who has passed. To my dearest friend, I'm writing this to the memory of you. You didn't get to see this milestone, but your courage is deeply in this city's history. I remember the fear we felt, but I also remember the joy we found anyway. Every time I see a young couple walking freely through the park, I think of you and smile. You helped build this world and you are never forgotten. Yeah, and there's loads of letters like that. There's also people writing to their future selves. This one's not anonymous. This is from Voisuli Tuitope, and it's a letter to their future self. It says, dearest future me, I hope the world is kinder than it was in 2026. I hope our Rainbow Plus, Takatāpui, MVPFAFF Plus, LGBTQIA Plus communities are thriving and that no one feels they must hide who they are. As we mark 80 years, this is projecting into the future, as we mark 80 years since homosexual law reform in Aotearoa in 1986, I honour those who fought, loved, resisted and paved the way for us. Their courage created hope where there once was fear. I hope our generations grow up knowing they belong exactly as they are. May we continue building communities grounded in love, dignity, acceptance, and pride. I look forward with anticipation as to where Moana Va, Navigators of Pacific Pride, has landed! ! Two kisses. And if I'm no longer here, I will be watching proudly from the biggest rainbow in the sky. With aloha, hope, and rainbow sprinkles, Uesuli. So yeah, it's just lovely to browse through these letters, which are under the tab Letters of Love on the 40yearsoflove.nz website. Let's round out this program and just end the program with another

song, a new queer tune. This is by Kim Wortle, who's a Pinoy Canadian musician whom I love. This song was released June the 5th, earlier this month, and it's called Swoletarian. And I think the swole is referring to the swollen appearance of muscles, because it says here, Supernova, that's who they've collaborated with on this song, Supernova and Kim Wortle wanted to write a gay anthem for queer and trans people to blast while working out. And just content warning, this song does mention punching a fascist in the face, and I would just like to say that I do not endorse violence of a physical nature unless it's in self-defense. That's not clear in the song what they're referring to, but yeah, just it's a physical song. It's about muscles and strength and building your strength in the gym to fight bigotry. So that's cool, and that's for them to sing about. And thank you for listening. You've been listening to New Queer Tunes on the Quilted Bananas program. Have a great rest of your Sunday.

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